0: Oh, thank you very much. Ladies and gentlemen, that's Jens Kruger on the banjo. That's Sam Bush on the mandolin. Jason Crosby on the keyboards. We are so thrilled to have our bandmate and friend, Mr. Warren Hood on the fiddle.
1: You guys.

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1: All right, now we're going to play everybody's favorite fun game, Move Back. Now, when I tell you take a step back, everybody take a step back, right?
2: Right.
1: Okay, take a step back. And take another step back. And take yet another step back. And another. Take a step back. Everybody feel better? What do you mean, no?
3: See, all these people in front are getting horribly smashed here. So that means all you people in the back have to move back.
1: Or feel
3: just
1: real
3: move back
1: guilty.
3: Some.
1: Then all your friends up front won't be real bug-eyed.

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1: I'm a recurring character at this point.
0: Recurring character, you have occasionally come up when you weren't on air. How are we doing this evening?
1: You know, my life in general these days is mixed results, but I mean, look, I've had plenty of bad things, but before anybody gets too concerned, I've also had plenty of good things. So, you know, when I say it's a mixed bag, when I say I'm winning some and losing some, I mean I am, in fact, doing both.
0: In winning some and losing some, he means that losing some in the sense that his body is trying to kill him, and winning some in the sense that his dedication to polyamory still makes me sad. But as always, we like to start this show with a little segment called Morale is a Terrain of Struggle, borrowing from the work of the transgender writer, author, journalist, podcaster, activist, accordionist, Margaret Killjoy, because you...
1: Accordionist, too?
0: Yeah.
1: Oh, hey.
0: Because you cannot stay alive in a world that wants you dead without finding things to enjoy. And yes, every Agreed. Time we do that, I point out that Margaret is trans because A, she feels the need to have to do it all the time. And B, I will continue to always cite the work of transgender creators and activists, etc., until it stops being controversial to acknowledge them as people. So, oh, yeah. Burns,
1: I think the absolute best win for this is it becomes uninteresting.
0: Yeah, Burns, what's bringing you joy this week? Why are we here?
1: I have a whole pile of shows, and I'm gonna really Ooh. Quickly go through them from most distant to most soon. So on Monday, I'm playing.

0: like it's the second we get done playing, we're going to hop in the cars, come back to Orange County and play a private party. And on Friday, Chris, I'm playing with you. With you.
1: Yeah.
0: Over at Cannonball Music Hall.
1: Who else are we playing with?
0: So to be clear, we're talking about what I always refer to for myself as the main act, the you know, Burns and the Torchlights, where I write and sing all the songs. And before we play, Raphael Crean's going to play. Very exciting for me. It'd be the first time I like am properly sharing a stage with Justin Ellis, which I feel like it's been too long for that to have not happened.
1: I haven't actually split a bill with Justin before either.
0: I'm excited about it, and I have not gotten a yes yet, but I am trying to convince him to sit in with us for two songs. But even before that, Island Moons is going to play. If you guys don't know Island Moons, he is a singer-songwriter originally from Maryland, got started in the music scene up in New York, I believe. I think it's where he got started in the music scene. Certainly he came here from New York, and we're happy to have him.
1: It's crab cakes all the way down.
0: Oh, yeah, yeah. And, well, and I'm a...
2: It's all chowder.
0: Yeah, for you know, transparency's sake, I am a semi-regular contributor to the Island Moon sound. So,
1: yeah,
0: we're going to do that again on Friday.
1: And the plan is for me to sit in with Raphael on a number or two at this point that you know.
0: Look,
1: which...
0: we've got me sitting
1: you know
0: on
1: which
0: Island
1: one
0: Moons.
1: In particular.
0: If we've got me with Island Moons, you with Raphael, and if Justin also sits in with us...
1: Or, as we've talked just, about like, before, Raphael sitting in with us on like L&L. That's
0: I'm
1: the
0: down.
1: Other option if Justin doesn't want to play bass or have to play guitar.
0: I am down. He is welcome to do... Even if Justin is playing bass, he is welcome to do it. So
1: just have everyone on stage. We'll find something for Kitchen to do.
0: I'm good with it.
1: For me, Spotify put out a thing. Yes, Spotify is evil, but so is literally every streaming service. There's not a good version of listening to music that you didn't purchase.
0: Oh, yeah. No, the best one out there is Bandcamp for that reason. So.
1: But they put out a thing where you can see your most played songs of all time. You can see the first thing you ever listened to on Spotify at all.
0: Oh, you mean as a consumer, not as a creator?
1: Yeah.
0: Okay.
1: As a consumer. And Burns,
0: kind of like wrapped, but
1: Burns,
0: forever.
1: Look away from the screen. What do you think? Take a wild guess as what my most played song of all time on Spotify is.
0: Eat It by Weird Al.
1: Sadly, not even in the top 100.
0: God, dang.
1: Our good friends of the show, the Sugar Restring Society, Brendan Macy and Jody Jones. No, it's not them. They're not on Spotify.
0: Oh, okay.
1: But they were, I ran into them earlier and I asked them, and Jody's like, I have no idea. And Brendan goes, something Alanis Morissette. And I was like, just because I'm gradually aging into being Alanis Morissette, and that's why I can't shave my beard, because you'd realize I look exactly like 2022 Alanis, except
0: right.
1: with light eyes. No, my top song of all time, according to Spotify, is Shame in You from the self-titled Alice in Chains record.
0: Really?
1: It's such a deep cut. And then number two is Lifeless Dead by Mad Season.
0: Okay.
1: And three is Marked for Death by Emma Ruth Rundle. I looked at this playlist and I was like, am I depressed?
0: No. You're working it out. That's called
1: a Prozac girly?
0: It's called working it out. That's what you're doing.
1: Also, there's a fair number of burn songs on this, from me listening to them to like figure out what the harmony backup vocals are. And then, of course, August, from me just listening to August all the time when first record came out.
0: And yet, despite that, Ulaanbaatar is still our top city.
1: But now there's a really fun, really unhinged section of this playlist they put together that starts at number 13, where it goes, number 13, Famous Blue Raincoat by Leonard Cohen.
0: Okay.
1: About what you'd expect to be. You'd expect Cohen somewhere in the top 20.
0: I would 20. Expect that to be in your
1: I would have thought that the highest ranked Cohen song for me would have been Take This Longing or A Singer Must Die, but I'll take Famous Blue Raincoat.
0: My top Cohen song is Take This Waltz.
1: But it goes, Famous Blue Raincoat, 13. Fucking Run by Liz Phair, 14.
0: Okay.
1: Cool Girl by Tove Lo, 15.
0: Oh, wow.
1: The snail mail version of The Second Most Beautiful Girl in the World at 16. 17 is Wages of Sin, which is an incredibly beautiful and dark and unheralded Bruce Springsteen outtake.
0: I have not heard of that one. And that's news to me.
1: And then 18 is Don't Tell All Our Friends.

0: About Me by Blake Mills, a.k.a. who both local music folks, Matt Phillips and MK Rodenbow, wanted to be when they grew up, was Blake Mills.
1: Nice.
0: So it gets kind of unhinged for a minute there. But yeah, 28 is When the Oak Nymph Calls. That's the highest ranking Burn song, which is part of why I always advocate for playing that. Then Not the Same is 39.
1: Not the Same, I think, is our second highest song after L and L.
0: Unexpected Kindness at 48. Getting It Done at 51. Special shout out song I played bass on, so not a Burn song, Lady Street by Hank at 57.
1: Oh, hey.
0: August at 65. Bad Stories at 74. I don't sing on that one, but I do like it. And that's the last appearance in the top 100. Number 100, there's a run of Warren Zevon at 100. 99 is I'll Sleep When I'm Dead. 100 is Carmelita. And 101 is Lawyers, Guns, and Money.
1: I'm surprised.
0: They just shoved all the Zevon at the bottom.
1: I'm surprised nothing from the new album is on your top 100, only because, like, I know you've listened to those harmonies because you've complained about some of them.
0: Complaining about them in the sense that you did the vocals on Lessons Learned, and I said, I'm not doing that.
1: Yeah. Look, I am not going to demand anything. You do not have to do what I did. You don't have to do anything. I'm not going to make you.
0: We should just play that one on the show at some point. We'll put the music and play that one.
1: When I'm trying to show off to singers, that is the one that I send them. Like, when I'm trying to, like, really, like, say, like, I am proud of my vocal performance on a thing. That's what I always show off with.
0: I just, every time I send somebody a track from that record, I just send them The Fall. Or Lessons Learned.
1: You're right.
0: I go with those two. If we'd recorded a version of Going to Boston with the long intro, that would be the one that I would send to people.
1: We
0: discussed
1: to,
0: the idea of doing a take of that, and we just
1: didn't. Wanted to. You said no. So you said the live version will be different from the recorded version, which I'm also okay with.
0: Yeah, but we could have had one in the vault.
1: Look, that's what I thought we were doing, for the record.
0: We were kind of strapped for time.
1: You did look a little tired. It was, if I remember right, the middle of a very long day. Not the beginning, not the end, but the
0: middle.
1: I always
0: look a little tired, Burns. I have chronic fatigue.
1: Of a very long day. That's what the donuts were for. Because, yes, gang, I brought donuts. I didn't just bring any donuts. I brought the good donuts. I brought the apple fritters from the donut place on Highway 54, Miami.
0: A fun fact, if you listen to the Burns album, Object Permanence, the first song on it, When I Can Get It, that guitar solo on that track was recorded while chewing an apple fritter.
1: Yes,
0: I had an apple fritter in my mouth during
1: I
0: that
1: saw
0: take.
1: It. It's real.
0: I had an apple fritter in my mouth, and I was trying to lock it on the guitar solo, and I thought to myself, how would I try and play it if I were trying to impress this one particular girl that I've seen around? And you know what? I nailed it after, like, five passes that I was like, I'm absolutely eating shit today. And then I was like,
1: My favorite thing about, like, the donuts is that our producer told us not to eat them in the production room, but he waited until we'd been eating them almost the entire day.
0: He's like, nobody else gets to eat in here, but you guys are all right.
1: Yeah, I was like, you could have told us at the beginning not to do it. We're nice people. We would have behaved.
0: Yeah, speak for yourself.
1: So, honestly, it almost felt like he forgot until he saw us doing it.
0: Ryan's, that's a very what happens when you put me and Ryan together is
1: right?
0: The count of brain cells goes down a little like, until one of us is expecting the other one to know something. And then it's like, oh, right. We are both incredibly intelligent, capable human beings. But speaking of, what have I played on this record on the air? I've played The Fall. I've played Not What It Could Be. I'm pretty sure we've played Lessons Learned. I know we played Frustration. You know what?
1: Oh, we've definitely played Frustration.
0: We've finally gotten some rain here lately.
1: The week this came out, we played Frustration.
0: We've finally gotten some rain here lately, so we're going to cut to some music real quick to promote the Burns Show, because we are trying to claw our way out of a major drought condition.
1: And speaking of my embrace of polyamory, this is my wife's ex-boyfriend's favorite song that I play.
0: This is called When It Rains.

0: 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It means radio by and for the community. So,
1: a big fan.
0: Yeah, if you, dear listener, don't know, you can get involved. Hold on.
1: It's true. It's true. You can get involved.
0: You can get involved. Everything that you hear is volunteered. Nobody's getting paid for this. So
1: you can go to. Because we love it.
0: Yeah, you can go to WCOMFM.org. That may be where you're listening to, because not only do we broadcast on the air, we're on the line, and you can get involved. All these shows are made possible. Everything you hear is made possible by contributions from listeners like you. And we are back.
1: It's made possible. Burns. It's made possible by contributions by you. It's made responsible by the sternest look that an like elder Gen Xer can put on like their face while they tell everybody to follow the rules, please. It's not a very stern look.
0: We're
1: muddling through the best we can.
0: There's no Gen Xers telling us what to do on this show. they didn't know that I was hosting this program for about 9 months.
1: Right?
0: One of your fellow Texans has taken a hit, Burns.
1: Oh, what you mean?
0: InfoWars has officially been taken over by The Onion. They're selling merch.
1: Look, there are a lot of Texans. I cannot take responsibility for all of them, nor care about all of them, nor feel bad for all of them. And Alex Jones just doesn't make the cut.
0: Which, what do we say about Alex Jones' children?
2: He's a loser little kitty baby.
0: Very good. Yeah, don't worry. He's still broadcasting on his backup system he had put in place. But yeah, InfoWars has taken over. They're going to put Tim Heidecker in charge of it. They've already put out one video. And you can now buy InfoWars shirts, and it's the same font, shape as the old InfoWars shirts. But now they're like onion colored, and if you buy one, all the money goes to the families of Sandy Hook.
1: Oh, look, let's be clear. I follow The Onion on Tumblr. I am well up to date on this. There's so much news I'm not up to date on, but on this one I am.
0: Well up to date on fake news.
1: I follow The Onion on Tumblr, and they post regularly, and I look at all of it.
0: The Onion put out another great banger, and is...
1: The Onion doesn't do fake news anymore. It's basically all real. Well, they can't outpace...
0: Well, no, they did do one that I saw today that was Taylor Swift announces she's adding 3 more dates to her wedding.
1: God, that's so good.
0: We added 3 more 3,000 seat capacity country clubs in like Miami and DC, and the whole party is going to get on like a bus afterwards and go city to city.
1: Look,
0: every once in a while,
1: they land
0: a really good one. Still,
1: I know that the facts of what The Onion states are often fake. However, I mean, it's just like it's so hard to outpace the ridiculousness of reality these days that frequently the silliness of reality just catches up to what The Onion was already doing, or it really is just them reporting news and just being the cattiest bitches that they can be about it.
0: I mean, when Donald Rumsfeld was Secretary of Defense, you could joke that he was jerking off while watching footage of us bombing apartment buildings in Iraq.
1: Yeah.
0: But it doesn't sound like a joke if you say Pete Hegseth is jerking off watching videos of us.
1: I know.
0: Can't make fun of these people.
1: They make so many jokes about RFK, and like I appreciate the effort, but honestly, of all the jokes they make, those are the ones that I think fall the most flat, because again, you can't make fun of him. Like, he's just crossed all the lines already.
0: He has no inside, so you can't make fun of someone who doesn't feel. And also, you can't come up with a more ridiculous story than his daughter telling people that he drove them to the beach to cut the head off of a dead whale. And there was dead whale juice leaking in the car on the way home.
1: Yes, there was. Well, one of the ones they did on him that, like, is clearly fake. But, like, again, like, it just, it tracks so well that if I just had any less awareness, I might be fooled by it. And it was a silver-faced RFK starts promoting the health benefits of huffing paint.
0: That was a good one.
1: And the mock-up looked really good too, because of course they had the photoshopped images. And
0: also, the thing about trying to make fun of these political figures and commentators and propagandists like Alex Jones is that you can spend your whole life, you know, I've talked to comedians about this, trying to come up with material and workshop bits, and you'll never come up with anything funnier than this clip of Alex Jones.
2: You're fighting for your life. I'm fighting for my life.
0: Yes, that's a clip of Alex Jones saying, I'm farting for my life, realizing it for a second and deciding to just keep going and just let it rip.
1: It's right up there with Ted Cruz eating a booger on camera. Like, I don't care if people eat boogers, but, like, you do it on camera. Like, but you have painted a target on your ugly Ted Cruzian face.
0: But speaking of farting for your life, I learned something about horses today.
1: Oh?
0: Which, you live near some horses.
1: Oh, yeah. No, apparently, every time I walk by, Lucille always begs for treats.
0: Apparently, horses can get in a situation where they are so backed up and full of gas they can't get out, mm-hmm. that they can die.
1: Yeah.
0: Like, because horses are an animal that shouldn't exist, because
1: they're very silly.
0: All horses do is try to die, mm-hmm. and try to kill you.
1: Which is amazing, because, like, that's the thing, is, like, there's so many ways a horse can get sick and die that it almost seems, like, weird that they're alive, and yet they're also so tough.
0: But
1: they're so tough, we literally make snake anti-venom out of horses, as in, mm-hmm. they literally have the snakes bite the horses, they let the horse's immune system do its job, and then they take the immune system juice out of the horse.
0: Because, they're called antibodies, but go on.
1: Yes. But no. I think my description is more illustrative of what's going on here. Is they suck the health juice out the horse, and then give it to humans because the horse can survive that snake bite.
0: And also sucking the health juice out of a horse does sound like medical advice from RFK.
1: God, it does.
0: But I watched this video. I learned this because I saw a video of a horse that was so backed up with the need to fart that it needed help from a human, and it's just pushing on the torso to get it to expel air. And eventually the horse, after a couple of, like, you know, false starts, does to get going, and just really, really phenomenal amount of ass ripping. But trying to, like, push start, it sounds like you're trying to cold start a go-kart. Like, because you're just pushing on this huge animal's chest cavity and, like, abdomen and getting little puffs of air out and then just ripping. And it is like cold starting a two-stroke engine.
1: Again, I'm mad that you're right.
0: I didn't know this about horses until today.
1: I did, because I took the horsemanship merit badge in the Boy Scouts.
0: Despite having horse girl energy, I am, mm-hmm. neither horse nor girl, nor horse girl.
1: Yeah.
0: I do have this luxurious mane, but
1: it's true.
0: Which I had trimmed. I got a haircut.
1: Yeah. Although it is not as pretty as Lucille's.
0: Well,
1: you're gonna
0: have
1: to come over and meet Lucille.
0: Fun fact.
1: She's gonna beg for treats.
0: Not a horse. But that was a long divergence from presidential. Another thing that sounds like it should be fake is this wonderful, wonderful clip of the president who brought us the Civil Rights Act that I'm going to play for you all now. That I don't think I've played on the show, despite I think it's been talked about on the show.
1: I know which clip you're talking about, and I heard it on NPR.
0: I bring this up in conversation a lot. And so take it away, Lyndon Baines Johnson.
3: Hello?
4: Hello.
3: Mr. Hager?
4: Yes, this is Joe Hager.
3: Joe, is your father the one that makes clothes?
4: Yes, sir. We're all together.
3: You all made me some real lightweight slacks that he just made up on his own, sent to me 3 or 4 months ago. It's a kind of a light brown and a light green, rather soft green and soft brown. Now, I need about six pairs for summer wear. I need about six pairs to wear around in the evening when I come in from work. And I can send you a pair. I want them a half inch larger in the waist than they were before, except I want 2 or 3 inches of stuff left back in there so I can take them up. I vary 10 to 15 pounds a month.
5: All right.
3: So leave me at least 2.5 to 3 inches in the back where I can let them out or take them up. And put it, make these a half inch bigger in the waist. Make the pockets at least an inch longer. Money, my money and my knife, everything fall out. Wait just a minute.
5: Hello?
3: Hello. Now, another thing, the crotch down where your nuts hang is always a little too tight. So when you make them up, give me an inch that I can let out there because they cut me. They're just like riding a wire fence. These are almost, these are the best that I've had anywhere in the United States.
5: Right.
3: But when I gain a little weight, they cut me under there, so leave me, you never do have much margin there. Let's see if you can't leave me about an inch from the, where the zipper ends, round under my, back to my bunghole.
5: All right, then.
3: So I can let it out there if I need to.
5: Okay.
3: Now, be sure you got the best zippers in them. These are good that I have, and if you get those to me, I would sure be grateful.
5: Where would you like to sit, please?
3: White House. I just sure will appreciate this. I need it more than anything. And now, you give this boy the address, because I'm running for a funeral, and give him address just how to dress these trousers. So we'll send them to you. And don't you, you get the measurements out of them and add a half inch to the back. Give us an inch to the pockets and about an inch underneath so we can let them out.
5: In other words, you like just a little more stride in the crotch.
3: Yeah, that's right.
5: Yes, sir.
3: Okay, here he is.
5: I'm glad that you enjoyed the other.
6: Okay, go ahead, please.
0: All right, that was one of my favorite things ever. That was a sitting U.S. president audibly drunk in the White House ordering pants, using the term bunghole.
1: Hey, look, we got a highway named after that man in Dallas.
0: Just my favorite part of that is always, where would you like him sent? White House. Somebody else will come in and give you the address. I've got to go to a funeral. Because
1: right.
0: We used to be a real... We used to have presidents do insane stuff like this because they were drunk. And I don't mean... They were drunk. I mean, we've lost the technology for a man to be as drunk as like Richard Nixon was in the White House. There was an actual system in place that Nixon's staff developed to deal with what do we do if he gets blackout drunk and tries to nuke somebody?
1: Right. I mean, we had a system like that for Trump, too, and it was the first term where, like, you had, like, literally Jim Mattis running into his office and taking shit off his desk.
0: Yeah.
1: We don't have that now.
0: But it's not as fun to do when it's when you're just doing that because you're a narcissistic sociopath railed on Adderall. It's much funnier when you're doing it because you're, like, nine... vodka tonics deep at 11 in the morning.
1: I will say...
0: You're Richard Nixon and you've had nothing to eat but cottage cheese, ketchup, and pineapples.
1: I will say, I miss the day when we had the kind of presidents that could be played by, like, John Candy or Josh Brolin. Like... this president's just not... He's not even fun to make fun of.
0: This administration is so horrible. They had to bring Aziz Ansari back out of cancellation purgatory on SNL to be Cash Patel.
1: Oh, no, I'm glad you brought
0: up... And then that wasn't even that funny because
1: I'm glad you brought up Aziz. No, I'm glad you brought up Aziz because a regular part, because they've had him on a couple of times now, and a regular part of his bit is just to remind everybody that everything that he is saying as Cash Patel is all real. None of it's really a bit. I mean, it's a bit that he's on the show, but like... Both times he's been on, he has had to say, and this is a real thing that we really made.
0: It's like the South Park Scientology episode where they're like,
1: yeah, right?
0: This is real. This is what Scientologists actually believe. We didn't make this up. The South Park guys.
1: Again, you can't outdo them. It's like there's no parodying it to make it sillier. It's impossible.
0: Let's play a Raphael Green track.
1: Yeah, let's now, do it. Which one are you going to pick?
0: By a Different Name, which somewhere deep in the archives, if I can ever find the other flash drive, I think there's a recording of Raphael and I playing this together at the old station.
1: Oh.
0: But take it away, Mr. Green.

0: Oh, we're back. Yeah, that song is always like 30 seconds shorter than I think it is. That was By a Different Name by Raphael Greene.
1: Which is not a problem.
0: Well, what happened is we were trying to count the time signatures because he is a brilliant musician and a great dude, but he do like to be getting weird.
1: Yeah.
0: Our good friend Raphael. I have, on a couple of occasions, been real drunk and been like, that's my son, just to see what happens.
1: Well, you know what?
0: It's not as fun to do that when his mom's there and his mom is often there.
1: Right. So I, on the way over here, I was on the phone with Shisha, who's been on the show with us before. And something I find wild about, like, comparing, like, the way I play to the way Raphael plays is I do weird stuff, too, but nothing that weird because I don't really have the chops to pull it off. And it's not that, like,
0: you go for things that are less standard harmonically, and Raphael goes for things that are less standard metrically.
1: Exactly. And so, you know, like, I think about, like, the things that I do versus what I can't do. And like, just, I've noticed that the people, the musicians in my community, my friends that I play with, so much of what I do, they seem just, like, a little bit baffled by. And then, like, the number of times I've been playing something with another bass player, and they've, you know, like, reached out to me and been like, it's a really cool bass line. I'm not going to play that. And I don't think I'm bad, but, like, I'm not, like, a shredder. Like, I don't know how to do, like, the weird time signatures.
0: And, well,
1: like,
0: not...
1: I can't move super nimbly, so I get confused when other bass players are like, I'm not going to do that. It's too hard. And I'm like, I don't think it is. Like, you know, especially when we've got, you know, people like Raphael and Justin playing in these odd meters, and I don't know. I don't know.
0: Well, so you, as a bass player, you're playing a lot of chords and arpeggios and double stops, which is a thing. You're playing bass in a manner much more similar to the way someone would play guitar or like a tenor guitar or something.
1: Well, and to that end, I was playing Moving On for Jeremy Boomhauer because there was a time when maybe we were going to do that together. I was like, oh, here's what we recorded, which is because I had written that song for a different act and then it got transformed. And Jeremy was like, oh, it's a good thing we didn't try that because I'd never get that bass line right. And I'm like, well, it wasn't always designed to be in the bass, first of all. And also, like, what are you talking about? There's so much bass you can play that I cannot play. Like, this man is an absolute demon.
0: Yeah, Boomhauer is a brilliant musician.
1: He is a demon on the bass guitar. Like, he can tear it up.
0: And then he uses those skills for evil by being in a ska band.
1: I know, but it's bizarre to me when he listens to a bass line I wrote and he's like, oh, I'd never get that right. And I'm like, what are you talking about? Oh, well.
0: Did you do anything for Mother's Day? Did you call your mother?
1: I did, and we got a 2-for-1. So Paige's and I both got on. Well, Paige's and I both got on the phone. I waited till, you know, we were together. For those of you who don't know, I am married. Yes, I'm married, because I've had a lot of people also say, you're married? I am. In fact,
0: it's not as odd a thought as it is if I were married.
1: In fact, tomorrow is our 19th wedding anniversary.
0: 19? Really? Y'all got in it early.
1: We did. And in fact, the day we got married was a Sunday, which is to say it was the second Sunday of May. It was Mother's Day. This year, our anniversary is on a Wednesday, so it's not Mother's Day. But anyway, point is Paige's and I were together.
0: Getting married on Mother's Day feels charged, depending on the relationship with said mothers.
1: There were reasons, there were functional reasons for doing it that day. That
0: had, you, Mom, you can't tell me what to do!
1: Well, it was more because of where we lived. We lived in Lubbock, we were graduating, we had friends in Lubbock who were going to leave, and we wanted them to be there. And also, our families lived equidistantly in opposite directions of Lubbock, so it's like, okay, well, the wedding's going to be in Lubbock, and we need it to be before all our friends leave town. Anyway, so we called Mom, and my sister was with my mom, And my sister is also a mom, so we got to talk to like both moms in the nuclear family.
0: Ooh, la, la. I hadn't seen my mother since Thanksgiving because I got sick at Christmas, and the first time I ever spent Christmas on my own. Only human beings I saw or interacted with on Christmas of 2025 were when I went to the Waffle House to get food,
1: right?
0: Because I was out of groceries and I was horribly sick.
1: Yeah,
0: but I hadn't seen my mother, so I figured I should go. Hi, Mom, if you're listening, and pay tribute in Crab Rangoon.
1: Yay.
0: We went to a Chinese buffet that was real crowded because every restaurant was crowded because it was Mother's Day.
1: You had
0: Sunday crowd and then you had Mother's Day crowd.
1: I did not work that day at the coffee shop, but I came in shortly after and saw the aftermath. Woo!
0: Yeah, because this weekend was also Mother's Day. It's also usually grad weekend for at least a couple of the colleges in the area.
1: Yep.
0: What Island Moons song should we play?
1: Well, my favorite Island Moon song isn't recorded yet, so I can't pick my favorite one, but...
0: Yeah, it looks like there's only like six to choose from.
1: There are more coming. He's working on it. So, like, he has two full sets of original music, but I'm going to say he's been really proud lately of Hopes and Dreams. Let's do Hopes and Dreams.
0: Let's not dash anybody's hopes and dreams on the body radio scene.
1: Yeah.

0: Right, welcome back from maybe our last music break on the Blotter Radio Zine. That was Hopes and Dreams, a non-album single by Island Moons, who you can also see Friday with Raphael Green and Burns. Where at, Burns? Can you see all of this for the low, low price of however much money?
1: I think it's either $5 or $10. I don't remember which one. But it's at Cannonball Music Hall, which is still a fairly new venue. It's been open about a year. It's in that warehouse district in Raleigh.
0: Ironworks. It's off Atlantic Avenue.
1: That's right. Ironworks. Well, I was about to say just a little bit up Atlantic. But yeah, it's the Ironworks complex. And it's not just Cannonball that's there. There's a lot of new things open there. There's like maybe half a dozen different places to eat, including an outcropping of East Cut for the Durham folk. You can like get your East Cut over there. They call it something else, but it's the same like thing. So yeah, there's a bunch of things to eat over there. There's, you know, like some kind of like nice just general places to like hang out and, you know, be present. And then there's the actual music hall. It's kind of a small one, but you know, it's in a pretty nice little space. It still has that new venue smell. This is real. You'll find out tomorrow, or not tomorrow, but
0: yeah, I'm not gonna be there tomorrow.
1: Sorry, my brain has been thinking about the rest of what I have to do this week, part of which is have two practices on Thursday for gigs over the weekend.
0: Ooh.
1: Yeah, because Brandon is coming over on Thursday to get ready for Friday.
0: Brandon?
1: That's his name, yeah. Island Moons. His name is Brandon Harrow.
0: I thought it was, for some reason, I was like thinking it was Kevin or something.
1: No, his name is Brandon Harrow, and he's a language teacher, which is actually partly how he got me as a bass player, because none other than Robinson Earl of the River Otters fame, his kids go to the school that Brandon works at, and Brandon was looking for a bass player, and then Robinson was, well, like, I have a neighbor who plays bass and is also a language guy. So that's how we got hooked up together.
0: Remember, kids, through the power of being a nerd, anything is possible.
1: Oh, yeah. Yeah, you know enough nerds, the nerds will stick together. Yeah, he's coming over Thursday, and then when I finish up with him, I'm going to Brian O'Kelly Cox's house, where we are going to put the finishing touches on and make some decisions about an album release, because the Beagles are putting out an album. We've been working on it for a solid like year and a half, and it's finally about to come out. So I don't have a hard date yet, but like we're going to make those decisions on Thursday. And then tomorrow, in addition to celebrating being married for 19 years, I'm also going to practice our set for Friday, and I'm also going to practice some Boom Unit songs, because a couple of those Boom Unit songs are playing Saturday. We don't play very often, so.
0: Ooh.
1: Yeah.
0: And speaking of things that are about to come out, have you seen the constant Olivia Rodrigo discourse?
1: No, I just saw her performance on Saturday Night Live, which I thought was fun. I enjoyed
0: it. She's been wearing those, like, you know, sort of baby doll dress kind of things, and people are just like, this is like sexualizing children and like infantilization, inappropriate.
1: Isn't she like 30?
0: No, she's 23.
1: Oh, she's 23? I thought she was older.
0: No, she's 23. That's why one of the big things that I in the show with quite often is to say, point out that Olivia Rodrigo is older than ICE, Immigration and Customs Enforcement, also established in 2003, but after the driver's license girl. And you know what? Good for you.
1: Yeah.
0: But no, there's all of this, and it's just like, she's 23. She should be in the club.
1: Yeah.
0: If she wants to run around Paris with her whole ass out, she's 23.
1: Yeah.
0: She's in incredible shape.
1: Let her have fun.
0: She's famous. She's at the top of, she's at basically the pinnacle of where she could be in the career she wants for her life.
1: I will have to say, I'm very unaware of what she wears when she's not in a costume on Saturday Night Live, because that's,
0: yeah, well, you know, stage, like all the the music videos and the artwork, it's all sort of the same.
1: I do not keep up with the pop girlies, but I will say, of all the pop girlies, actually Olivia Rodrigo is the one whose music I click with them best.
0: No, it's a bit more like she got really going, like guitar based, and like everybody on stage was like playing a Jaguar or a Jazzmaster and like getting real rock and roll, real punk energy. What I saw of the last tour,
1: but even when she's not doing guitar stuff, like even when she's doing some of the quieter stuff, it still has an edge to it. Yeah. I appreciate that.
0: It's just like she should be in the club. This is also when I was 23, when you were 23, when I was 23, they had just started selling pants and shirts and skirts for women and girls that could be worn with underwear because, you know, think about by the time Lindsay Lohan was 23, she'd already burned her whole career, you know?
1: Am I the same age as Lindsay Lohan? I think I might be.
0: What year were you born?
1: I'm an 84. Is she one of us?
0: I think you might be a year or two older than her.
1: Okay, but not by much. Like, it's close, yeah.
0: It's close. But no, it's just like, come on. It used to be mandatory that you had to get rid of all of your pubic hair to wear clothing.
1: LeBron James. When I was in high school. LeBron James is an 84.
0: Millennials, yeah.
1: Yeah. And I also claim.
0: Lily Hyatt's an 84.
1: Yeah. And I also claim Donald Glover. He's an 83, but he's a late 83. So, like, same year of school as me. Yeah.
0: 1990, the biggest claims we get are in the music world is Laura Marling, of course, one of my favorites. And also Jonathan Lipnicki, the Jerry Maguire kid, born the exact same day as me, born the same day as the Jerry Maguire kid, which is also the day that the first ever Pearl Jam show happened.
1: Also, Paige's twin sisters were born in 1990. So,
0: you never know. Mm-hmm. But yeah, the discourse is crazy. I'm just like, this is just dudes being gross about everything. And then people who spend too much time online that aren't dudes just course correcting in the other direction.
1: I do understand why they do it. Because here's the thing. If you point it out, then you get to talk about it for a while.
0: Yeah.
1: And when you talk about it for a while,
0: you have content.
1: Well, you have content, but you also get to think about
0: what we're doing to pad out the end of the show.
1: Yeah.
0: But but
1: that is literally it. When you don't want to say you like a thing, but you want to keep thinking about it, you want to talk about it, but you can't say you like it because that's bad, right?
0: But like, fashion is cyclical because 30 years ago, this is just how Kat Jelen from Babes in Toyland and Courtney Love were dressing on stage. And 30 years before that, it's just like how Sharon Tate was dressing before she got Mansoned.
1: No doubt. But you see what I'm saying, right? Like, they can't say they like it, but if they, like, keep talking about how much they don't like it, then they get to sit there and think about it. That's what they
0: do. Also, it's once again the Madonna whore complex, which is a trap. Because whether you are the whore or you are the Madonna, you're going to get treated and talked about like you're the whore anyway. So you may as well, to quote one of the best lines from Arrested Development, be a slut. Have fun.
1: Yeah.
0: Like, do whatever. There's nothing, absolutely nothing wrong with being a young hoe. There's nothing wrong with being an old hoe, as long as you're doing everything responsibly and with consent and you're having fun.
1: Wear those condoms, get a checkup, get consent, have a good time.
0: If you're bopping around enough to be in danger, you know where you should and shouldn't be. We've all been in places where we're like, should I be here? Should I be doing this? Is it worth the risk? Am I going to have to go out the window if we go through with this? Because I came in the door and we are not on the first floor.
1: I've been in the club before and thought like, oh, I need to go. And you know what? I went. That's what I did.
0: Remember, if you hear someone pop the trunk and then people start running, you go with them. You don't go the other direction. Mm-hmm. But with that said, we've reached the end of the show. Do whatever it is with your life. Have fun. And please remember to be kind to each other and to be kind to yourselves. And that ICE, Immigration and Customs Enforcement, now attempting to be rebranded as NICE, National Immigration and Customs Enforcement, is younger than Olivia Rodrigo, which means technically, unfortunately, I have to say, by the lore and the thought process established on the show, should be in the club.
2: But I would like to add one correction for the show. I said it was Dimension 20 Dropouts Fantasy High. It was not Fantasy High. It was the Unsleeping City, particularly Unsleeping City Season 2. So there we go. Not necessarily a real-time fact check, but as close as you can.

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Yeah.

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Yes. Some of us aren't too confident. A new one. This is called No Title.

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Okay, and also our musical director, Paul Schaefer. 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
1: Play Cluck Old Hen. You hadn't played that the whole time we've been
0: going. Play what?
1: Cluck Old Hen.
0: Don't get it too fast now.
1: All right. 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

0: Jack, what's the matter? You get over here and let's get some. How about the old bunch of kids?
1: I've never heard that Cotton Eye Joe before.
0: What?
1: Never heard
0: you
1: do that Cotton Eye
0: Joe before. Yeah, I know. There's a lot of you ain't never heard me do. If I can think of them. Gonna play a little tune called The Old Bunch of Kids.

144 tons of gold. I'm sure it was a sight to behold. Gaddafi, I'm told, was a dangerous man with his African Bank for Development plan. So Al-Qaeda and NATO fought side by side and Hillary laughed when he died. But forgetting all the lies we were told, tell me, who got the gold? Barack wanted Gaddafi out by September. Another humanitarian hoax. You remember Cameron wanted a piece of the pie, so his RAF jets violated the sky. And Sarkozy entered the fray because a gold-backed dinar would replace AFA. And the corporate media sold, but they never said who got the gold. Take out their national water supply. Marines standing down, so Stevens would die? Thousands wounded and thousands are dead. From a people's uprising, the media said. Colonial looting of what's underground, all the oil and gas to be found. Was it Al-Qaeda, NATO, or CIA pilfering and looting away? I never was told who it was that got the gold. The conquest of Libya is little more than another act of imperial war. 144 tons to divide. Trilateral banks the ones to decide? NATO's war machine plunders and kills. Now Libya's not able to pay the bills. Ethnic cleansing of Libyan blacks. The New York Times never wrote about that. To Wergans, his slaves are sold, and I still don't know who got the gold. Yugoslavia, Venezuela, Bolivia, Iraq, Afghanistan, Ukraine, Syria, Iran, or any suitable nation. A reality invented as a pretext for invasion and the perfect media narrative sold. But I never heard who got the gold.

Sandy, you want to go bye-bye? You want to go bye-bye? You want Granny Ma to sing a whole heap of little horses? Go to sleep, go to sleep, go to sleep, little baby. When you wake, get some candy.

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1: One more time. What is it? One more kiss. Well, I don't know what do I want, rather, a little time or a kiss. But I have time to kiss. Do we have enough kiss for time? Anyway, what is this? Confusing radio? Exactly. It's WCOMLP, Chapel in Carborough, 103.5. Tune in Saturday, 5:30. We'll be here. You'll be here for your kiss with my time.

Thanks. I just finished a record about 3 days ago, and so I'm happy. I'm gonna play a lot of stuff off that, and then some friends will come who don't know most of the stuff off that, so we'll play a lot of older stuff. So here, this one's tricky.

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0: here tonight. He's doing a wonderful job here. Mr. Mark Schatz on the bass. And of course, on the resophonic guitar, the master of the dobro, Flux, Jerry Flux Douglas.
1: Yeah.
0: We're going to do an old Charlie Poole number that got popularized by Lester Flatt and Earl Spurs
1: after this,
0: called Don't Let Your Deal Go Down.
1: Five, 11, 1, hop.

0: you very much, folks. We're very glad to be here. And I'm going to introduce the band. We're the Hot Rods Band. This is the first time we've ever played here. And so probably many of you have never seen us before. Some of you I know have, but I'm going to introduce the boys in the band anyway. And if somebody would like to close that door while I'm doing this very long and boring, tedious kind of introduction, that would be a great idea. But first, I'm going to start with a guy over on the guitar. He's born down in Texas, in Austin, Texas, and he now lives up in Boulder, Colorado, and he makes his home in Boulder, Colorado. He does a fine job. He's some people call him the Bluegrass Mystery or the man trapped in a world he didn't make. He's got a nice shirt on. Give a big hand, Charles Sawtelle on the guitar. And on the most blue shirt...
1: I'm wearing the most blue. I have blue socks on.
0: He's from Wheeling, West Virginia originally. He's a former Colorado and Wyoming state fiddle champion. Has the reddest hair in the band. He's going to be a dad here before too long. Give him a big hand, Tim O'Brien. And the very kind of mellow major seventh kind of guy over on the banjo. He's got a flowery sort of a shirt, and he's the king of the Niwot sound, the head of Niwot music. And he's from Niwot, Colorado. He lives there now. Former member of Country Cooking. Some people in the East know about them. Some people all over the world know about them. He's a big star. He's a famous banjo author. Dr. Banjo himself, Pete Werner.
2: All right? Good job?
0: Can
2: I do a good job for you?
0: And from Beirut, Lebanon, and now living in Boulder, Colorado, back on the bass. The fellow's been with the group 4 years and 2 days. The tallest guy in the band does a fine job. Give him a big hand, Nick Forster. It's my name. But it'll do. We're going to do one now that Tim made up. It's from our first record. It's called...

Thank you. 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

0: ticket, Michael. 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
1: Get jiggy with it.
0: Make it grunt like a pig now.

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0: said, good evening. 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Well, it's nice to see you. And it's nice to be seen, I can tell you that. We've got a number from the annals of rock history. It's not called Black Dog Jimmy, it's just called The Flossum.
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0: and welcome to Background Briefing, available 24/7 at backgroundbriefing.org. I'm Ian Masters, and today we'll look into a number of stories and issues in the news. We will begin with Trump demonstratively deteriorating mentally and physically as his war of choice turns into a nightmare for him and the Republicans, who are tied to him in a cult-like suicide pact. Joining us to discuss the need for an intervention leading to a resignation, as happened when LBJ was trapped in Vietnam and Nixon was trapped in Watergate, is Sidney Blumenthal, the former assistant and senior advisor to President Bill Clinton and senior advisor to Hillary Clinton. He's been a national staff reporter for The Washington Post, Washington editor and staff writer for The New Yorker, and his books include the bestsellers The Clinton Wars, The Rise of the Counter-Establishment, and The Permanent Campaign. His latest book is All the Powers on Earth, The Political Life of Abraham Lincoln, 1856 to 1860, and we'll discuss his latest article at The Guardian, Republicans Would Rather Self-Destruct Than Save Themselves from Trump. Then, with Trump on his way to China carrying a weak hand to meet with Xi, we'll speak with Michael Swain, a senior research fellow and former director of the Quincy Institute's East Asia program and one of the most prominent American scholars of Chinese security studies. Previously, he worked for nearly 20 years as a senior fellow at the Carnegie Endowment for International Peace, specializing in Chinese defense and foreign policy, U.S.-China relations, and East Asian international relations. He also advises the U.S. government on Asian security issues, and his books include Remaining Aligned on the Challenges Facing Taiwan and Conflict and Cooperation in the Asia-Pacific Region, A Strategic Net Assessment. He has an article at Responsible Statecraft, Taiwan is Looming Over This Week's Trump and Xi Summit. Then finally, we'll examine a little-known era of history unearthed by Molly Crabapple about the 1897 Jewish Labor Bund's struggle for a secular internationalist society based on socialist ideals of equality and dignity. Molly is an award-winning artist and writer whose previous books include Brothers of the Gun, an illustrated collaboration with Syrian war journalist Marwan Hisham, and her memoir Drawing Blood. Her animated films have won 2 Emmys and an Edward R. Murrow Award, and her reporting has been published in many outlets, including the New York Times, New York Review of Books, Vanity Fair, and The New Yorker. And she is the author of the New York Times bestseller, Just Out, Here Where We Live Is Our Country, The Story of the Jewish Bund. And before we begin, with Trump having bombed 7 countries and started a war against Iran, while at home his ICE thugs terrorize and break up families, murdering American citizens in the process, the need to rid the country of the deeply unpopular Trump kakistocracy and his clown car cabinet could not be more urgent. But these crooks and criminals would do anything to stay in power as their billionaire buddies buy up the mainstream media and the mob boss intimidates Republican politicians. Only people power can beat money power, and we need all hands on deck as we continue to do our part delivering a daily public service, providing the facts and evidence to inform the majority of what they are up against and how to win back our country, our decency, and the respect of the community of nations. You can help save America's 250-year-old democracy by making a tax-deductible donation at backgroundbriefing.org/donate or at publictruthmedia.org. And thank you. And joining us now is Sidney Blumenthal, the former assistant and senior advisor to President Bill Clinton. And his latest article at The Guardian is Republicans Would Rather Self-Destruct Than Save Themselves from Trump. Welcome to Background Briefing, Sidney Blumenthal.
1: Well, thank you, Ian. Glad to be here with you.
0: Well, thanks for joining us. And the mafia-like hold that Trump has over the Republicans, intimidating them by threatening if they don't go along with everything that he does, they'll get primaried. That clearly worked for Trump recently in Indiana. But the test case, I believe, will be coming up soon on May the 19th. In Kentucky, where Trump is moving heaven and earth to get rid of Tom Massie, who is, along with Ro Khanna, are behind releasing the Epstein files, half of which have been held back by Todd Blanche and the Department of Pedophile Protection, otherwise known as the DOJ. So Do you anticipate that May the 19th, if Massey wins, could that be a turning point that Indiana clearly was not?
1: Well, there are a couple of points to be made here. First, on the particular case of Thomas Massey, who has been a thorn in the side of Donald Trump and has raised the Epstein files and broken with him and sort of got this all opened up. They're spending millions of dollars to try and unseat him in a Republican primary. But the larger point is that when Trump wins, Republicans lose. So in Indiana on May 5th, 5 of 7 Republican-backed candidates won over conservative Republican state legislators who had refused Trump's order to redraw congressional districts. Now, the problem that he has is that this reflects his control over the party. And it's a sign not of optimism for Republicans, but actually of a coming defeat. The more that Trump is in trouble with it, and the more unpopular he is, the more his followers act like the cult that they are. And they double down, and they respond to his failed prophecy, his failed leadership, his godlike presumption by rallying around, and others go away. So the more he wins, ironically, the more Republicans lose.
0: But surely they are bound to him because the Republicans would rather cheat than compete. And the Supreme Court has just handed the Republicans at least 10 House seats before one vote is cast. So aren't they in on it?
1: The Republicans have no ability to separate themselves from Trump. They will not stage an intervention, and they will not make demands on Trump. They're complicit. They're collaborators in their own demise. They're co-conspirators with Trump. Now, why is, and the proof is all

0: down with him. There's was a CNN poll today that shows 3/4 of the public disapproves of his economic policies. Overwhelmingly, people are incredibly pessimistic. We have a rise in inflation. The Republicans basically have no way out.
1: Well, but that isn't the way out, what the Supreme Court has done with the Voting Rights Act, what the southern legislatures have done, just rushing shamelessly to bring back Jim Crow, and this, the Republican Supreme Court in Virginia just turned back 4 seats that the Democrats had gained in their gerrymandering wars, which were started by Trump. So my assumption would be that the Republicans are all in on the idea that through the Republican-controlled courts, they can win without one vote being cast.
0: This is a sign of their desperation. Now, the Supreme Court, the conservative majority on the Supreme Court, is engaged in a long-term project, especially Chief Justice John Roberts, who since he worked in the Justice Department in 1982 under Reagan, has devoted himself to destroying the legacy of the civil rights movement, and particularly the Voting Rights Act. And he essentially struck down black representation in the case of Louisiana v. Calais in an opinion written by Sam Alito recently, which, of course, aids the Republicans. Roberts whines that the court is being criticized as political. Who are you going to believe, him or your lying eyes? So the Supreme Court conservative majority is a long-term enabler for the Republicans and for Trump now. However, this is not going to save them. They're not going to get enough seats given the wave that's coming that is going to enable them to hold on to the majority in the House, nor will it have any effect in terms of redistricting, nor can it, on the Senate. So they're going to come up short in the midterms, and they're going to lose. And they know it. They're playing a longer game. They're playing for the next election and the election after that. And the Supreme Court is their supreme enabler. But right now, they're just wrecking all notion of fairness and justice by doing what they're doing in order to attempt to cling to any piece of driftwood that can keep them afloat.
1: So, Sidney Livingston, let's talk about what's happening with Trump, who is clearly sunsetting fast. He's falling asleep in meetings. He's not having a good time because of this mess he's got the country and the world into in the Persian Gulf. And even, I think it was yesterday, or maybe the day before, he was talking to a group of law enforcement people, and he said to the crowd, who would you like to be the next president, J.D. Vance or Marco Rubio? Vance was actually in the audience. I mean, it seems to me that this guy would like to find a way where he could sort of retire from the job, but sort of stay in the White House and do what he likes, which is to fuss around with the drapes and the gold fittings and do his vanity projects and have, you know, either Rubio or Vance do the work. I mean, how's this going to work out? Because this guy, Trump, is definitely on his way out.
0: So let's talk about Trump physically first, and then talk about Trump in his sunsetting of his political prospects. So physically, he said recently, I feel exactly the way I felt when I was 50 years old. No different. Maybe it's the junk food. Maybe junk food did it. Well, at the same time, he complains that he can't really walk well. He holds on to the banister, as everybody who is 78 years old or 79, he's 79, he's going to be 80 in June, in a month, should. And he walks very carefully and slowly. he's morbidly obese. He falls asleep in public.

0: He can't follow an argument or a discussion. Of course, he never could before. But the larger political point is this. He's trapped himself because of his economic policies and because of the Iran war. In a way, he's no different than his good friend, Vladimir Putin. Both of them waged wars of aggression, and now find themselves trapped with no exit. Trump is going to China for performative reasons, and he will wind up kowtowing to Xi Jinping, and he will claim all kinds of symbolic gains, which most of which won't be real, and whatever investments he claim are not really going to be made. You should keep that in mind. He's in a very weak position, has done it to himself, and he is the weakest president of modern times. He exists at the whim now of the Iranian Republican Guard Corps, which is in charge of Iran, which he's responsible for, a much more hardline regime. And he cannot figure his way out. And meanwhile, the economy is careening into higher and higher inflation, greater gas prices, energy prices, the Republicans cannot get out of it through the mechanism of redistricting. They're trapped as well as Trump is in the larger scheme of things.
1: Well, is it possible, though, that he could sort of retire on the job? And if there's a competition, a fair competition, between J.D. Vance and Marco Rubio, there's no way that Rubio won't wipe the floor with J.D. Vance. I mean, Rubio is in that kakistocracy. He's the only one that can put a sentence together and knows what he's doing and is pretty quick on his feet and is very articulate. Whereas J.D. Vance is just such a fraud that I think everybody can see through him. He's just a creature of Silicon Valley billionaires and a complete and shameless opportunist.
0: Well, as you point out, Ian, he's a creature of Silicon Valley billionaires, particularly Peter Thiel and company and his network. And he's their candidate, and we'll see how much control they have in the Republican Party. But that's down the line, and handicapping a race like that will take place after the midterm elections, and we see what happens now. But for now, the Republicans are hapless. In my article, I go through several case studies of how political parties staged interventions with failing or floundering presidents before. In 1968, with Lyndon Johnson, where a group of party elders called the Wise Men, led by Clark Clifford, who was a Washington lawyer, Truman's counselor, and appointed Secretary of Defense, persuaded Johnson after the Tet Offensive in Vietnam to leave office, not to run for reelection. In August of 1974, after the House of Representatives had impeached Richard Nixon for the Watergate scandal, Barry Goldwater and Senator Hugh Scott, the Republican Senate leader, and Congressman John Rhodes, the Republican House leader, visited Nixon in the Oval Office and told him to resign, and he did. Then there was the Iran-Contra scandal exposed in November 1986. I remember it well. I remember all these things well, but I was on the Washington Post and had been part of the reporting team about the Iran-Contra scandal. And if you remember, Ronald Reagan had authorized the illegal sale of missiles to Iran to finance the Nicaraguan Contras, all illegal. The Republicans intervened, and Howard Baker, who was the former Republican Senate Majority Leader, was installed as Chief of Staff, and he cleaned house of all the crazy right-wingers who were running wild. But there's nothing like this going on. They are The Republicans are engaged in what I call submissive gratification. They get their tax cuts and they're submissive to Trump. Some of it's cynicism and some of it is adopting the MAGA ideology. And in the meantime, they are completely chained to Trump and will go down with him.
1: So there's no possibility of adult supervision or an intervention as the Mad King gets more and more demented?
0: Well, it's as if everyone has forgotten what happened in the first Trump term. There are no adults in the room. There are no what were called normies. And there is no what was called the Committee to Save America from Trump. In Trump's first term, there was an alliance between Secretary of State Rex Tillerson, the former Exxon CEO, and James Mattis, the Secretary of Defense. He was the former commander of U.S. Central Command. And they controlled all the option papers that went to Trump and made sure that only the ones that were rational would be presented to him, because they regarded him as a completely erratic menace. And they defended NATO, and they kept the U.S. as best they could within the Iran nuclear agreement while they were there. At the same time, Gary Cohn, who was the director of the National Economic Council, actually prevented Trump from withdrawing from trade agreements by stealing papers off his desk so he wouldn't see them. He said, Gary Cohn said, got to protect the country. And then you had John Kelly, the chief of staff, a former general, who had made a pact with James Mattis that one or the other of them would always be in the country to keep a watch over Trump while when the other one had to travel. They had to control him. All of them went. They all went. And then in the end, you know, Trump staged the insurrection of January 6th. They even got rid of William Barr, who wouldn't go along with his coup. So the Republicans are aware of this inner history of the first Trump term, and they have chosen not to check and balance Trump. In fact, after Trump pardoned the 1,600 January 6 convicts who had committed acts of violence and tried to assault the Capitol and tried to prevent the certification of a presidential election, after he pardoned them, the Democrats proposed that that pardon be denounced by the Senate. And the Republicans prevented any vote, any hearing, anything to bring up that resolution. And from then on, they were on the MAGA Trump train, and they have wound up where they are, hurtling without any breaks towards Election Day, desperately trying to rig state elections and redistrict. And in the meantime, time is not slowing up. And the public more and more, even more, is pessimistic about the economy, about the Iran war, and very negative about Trump, and will take it out on the Republicans.
1: Well, Sidney Blumenthal, I thank you very much for joining us here today.
0: Thank you, Ian.
1: And again, I've been speaking with Sidney Blumenthal, who's a former assistant and senior advisor to President Bill Clinton and a senior advisor to Hillary Clinton. He's been a national staff reporter for The Washington Post, Washington editor and staff writer for The New Yorker, and his books include the bestsellers The Clinton Wars, The Rise of the Counter-Establishment, and The Permanent Campaign. And his latest book is All the Powers on Earth, The Political Life of Abraham Lincoln, 1856 to 1860. And his latest article at The Guardian is Republicans Would Rather Self-Destruct Than Save Themselves from Trump. We're going to take a brief station break. We're back with Trump on his way to China, carrying a weak hand to meet with Xi.

0: Welcome back. I'm Ian Masters, and this is Background Briefing, available 24/7 at backgroundbriefing.org. And joining us now is Michael Swain, a senior research fellow and former director of the Quincy Institute's East Asia program, and one of the most prominent American scholars on Chinese security studies. Previously, he worked for nearly 20 years as a senior fellow at the Carnegie Endowment for International Peace, specializing in Chinese defense and foreign policy, U.S.-China relations, and East Asian international relations. He's also advised the United States government on Asian security issues, and his books include Remaining Aligned on the Challenges Facing Taiwan and Conflict and Cooperation in the Asia-Pacific Region, a Strategic Net Assessment. And he has an article at Responsible Statecraft, Taiwan is Looming Over This Week's Trump and Xi Summit. Welcome to Background Briefing, Michael Swain.
1: Thank you very much, Ian. Really a pleasure to be here.
0: Well, thanks for joining us. And obviously, the trip that Trump is taking to China was delayed back in March, and now it's happening at an inconvenient time since the U.S. is at war in the Persian Gulf with Iran, which is a big supplier, if not the biggest supplier of energy to China. And the assumption is that Trump is going to ask Xi to help him out with the Iranians. So in exchange for that, what is Xi going to demand of Trump?
1: Well, I'm not sure that what Trump wants Tehran, what Trump wants Beijing to do, they're going to comply with in any event. I'm not sure there's anything that Beijing would say back to him to say, oh, well, do what you want, but you have to do this, because the Chinese don't want to be seen as carrying water for the United States on this issue. They're opposed to the Iran war. They believe that the United States caused the Iran war, and they don't want to be involved in appearing as if they're helping the United States in this situation. So, you know, I don't know. I don't think there would be any quid pro quo between the two of them on Iran. The Chinese are just not going to play ball on this issue. Now, what they might say is, they might say, well, we certainly want the Middle East to be stable, and we certainly want the energy to start flowing again. So we would be very helpful in trying to support a ceasefire and ending this conflict as soon as possible, and try to urge, you know, all sides and our contacts with Tehran to do this, be able to reestablish some degree of order and open the Strait of Hormuz. So I think their assistance, if you will, is not going to be squeezing Iran in any way that appears to be subordinate to American demands. We'll see, though, if Trump does make requests along these lines. I really doubt that the Chinese are going to do more than what I just said.
0: Well, on the domestic politics here in the United States, James Carville has suggested that the Democrats should simply do nothing and get out of the way and let Trump self-destruct. So do you think that might apply on the foreign policy stage, that the Chinese basically are just letting Trump self-destruct, because this war is so destructive? Our Asian allies are furious, our European allies are furious, the American people are furious at the rising cost of gas, inflation is going up, and it's pretty clear Trump doesn't know what the hell he's doing and doesn't know how to get out of this mess that he's created.
1: Yeah, I mean, I don't think the Chinese, I think the Chinese have a sort of two-sided view of this entire event, the Iran war. I think they see it as both a danger and an opportunity, in the sense that you suggested. The danger is obvious, that it affects Gulf energy flows, it affects stability in the Middle East, it affects China's overall economic position internationally in particular. So I don't think they want this war to be prolonged and to last for significant periods of time. On the other hand, you're right. I mean, they're not in any position to want to assist Trump in trying to get out of this mess that he's created. So the more he's involved in this, and the more he flails around, and if he decides, for example, after having rejected the latest Iranian proposal to reignite a full-scale attack on Iran, then the situation will get worse, and the image of the United States will continue to decline, and it will be seen as a as really a predatory power that is reckless and irresponsible. And as Carville and others have said, the Chinese don't have to do anything for Trump to be making his own goals on this thing, and they won't. They won't help him in trying to get out of this, other than trying to encourage all parties to cooperate in reaching an agreement and a ceasefire and reopening the strait. The Chinese are going to play that kind of third party background kind of role in all of this.
0: So let's touch on Taiwan, which you've written about, Michael. And Chinese analysts are saying that Xi hopes to convince Trump to go further than the U.S. policy of recognizing Beijing's claim that Taiwan is part of China, rather than merely acknowledging it. So in other words, you've called for Xi to reconsider Beijing's one country, two systems formula. So is Trump going to, he talks about the art of the deal, but frankly, every time he does it, any kind of negotiation, whether it's with Putin or Erdogan or with Xi, he tends to get rolled. So do you think that Xi's going to convince him to go further than recognizing Beijing, further to recognizing Beijing's claim that Taiwan is a part of China?
1: Well, I'm not even sure that Trump would go that far if he has anything like semi-competent advisors on this, and I'm not sure he does. But he should be very careful about what he agrees to with Xi Jinping on this issue, not only because of the impact it might have on stability in the Taiwan Strait, but because of the political blowback that he will get from the Hill, from the Pentagon, and from other areas if he really does make significant changes in U.S. declaratory policy or U.S. actions vis-a-vis Taiwan. Now, that said, I do think that Xi Jinping might ask for something like Trump to state that he is opposed to Taiwan independence. Now, if and this is different from the U.S. policy. U.S. policy is that the United States does not support, not opposes, but does not support. Because to say it opposes Taiwan independence sounds much more active, and it sounds like it would put pressure on Taiwan in very overt ways to avoid moving towards independence. And the United States does not want to be seen as, in this case, carrying water for the Chinese on this issue by coming out and saying it would oppose Taiwan independence. Now, that said, I think that there would be no problem if Trump were to say that the United States stands opposed to any unilateral change in the status quo, whether that would be unilateral change in the status quo, whether that be towards independence or that be towards unification, that is carried out without the consent of both sides and in a peaceful manner. And the United States would be free to define what that opposition is, what that opposition would consist of, and what the United States would do to oppose Taiwan independence in a unilateral manner like that. The United States has long been open to any resolution of the Taiwan situation that occurs peacefully and without coercion and with the consent on both sides. That has been the U.S. policy for decades. It is now changing, however. And the United States is becoming more and more oriented towards looking at Taiwan as a critical strategic location for the United States that cannot fall into Chinese hands for strategic reasons. That is a direct refutation of the One China policy, even though the U.S. administrations, the Trump administration itself and its national security strategy has stated that Taiwan is a critical strategic location for the United States, as I say. This is not in line with the One China policy. And so it needs to step back from that position. And it would step back from that position by saying that it is open to any resolution that's peacefully done and with consent, and that it is opposed to Taiwan independence if taken unilaterally. I don't see any problem with that as long as it's defined by the U.S. and it's made very clear that this is a unilateral action.
0: Well, when you say you're not sure of what kind of staffing is going on at the White House, it's pretty clear that there really isn't any National Security Council. It's also clear that we don't really have a State Department. We have a Secretary of State that seems to do cleanup, you know, repairing damage with the Pope. He's not involved in any of the big important issues like the Ukraine war or the Persian Gulf war. That's been delegated to a couple of real estate developers that are friends of Trump's. Already the Chinese are complaining about this trip that there hasn't been sufficient staffing coming, advanced people coming from the U.S. to Beijing. Right. So I think this thing's going to be a complete, I can't even say the word on the air, it's going to be a disaster.
1: I don't know if I would go so far as to say it's going to be a disaster, but you can never say never with Donald Trump. Of course, he's capable of almost anything. But I would say that I think that there's been a little bit too much emphasis on the importance of this summit. My understanding is that there's going to be an effort to try and convey an image of stability, an image of, I wouldn't say reconciliation by any means, but an image of greater willingness to cooperate and to avoid hot button items that would be really provocative and that could really cause confrontation. So I think there's very low expectations for what you would call deliverables, significant policy outcomes from this. And the United States has even said this. Rubio has said the purpose is more to stabilize the relationship than to achieve new policy advances or breakthroughs of some kind or another. So I don't think they're expecting, and they haven't done, as you say, they haven't done the staffing for this. They haven't done the preparation for significant kinds of outcomes coming out of this summit. So it's going to be the first in a round of what could be three or four further summits this year, which might get into more detail. But I think a lot of it's going to be pomp and circumstance. A lot of it's going to be showing respect to Trump and flattering him. And there will be efforts by the Chinese to get Trump to agree on greater limits on the amount of controls and restrictions that the United States is placing on China in various ways. And Xi Jinping will probably seek to press Trump on Taiwan, as we've said. And, you know, as I say, he's capable of anything, but I don't expect that he will say anything really major that he thinks will cause him troubles at home. So he would prefer that the entire situation be kept to the side, I think. But anyway, I think the conclusion is that don't expect too much from this summit. Expect improvements in the atmosphere, improvements in the rhetoric, improvements in the trade technology area, some greater purchases by the Chinese and by the United States, purchases of Boeing aircraft and of American soybeans, and that sort of thing. What would be interesting is to see if there's anything on the investment side, because there is a real question as to whether or not Trump certainly wants a significant level of increased Chinese investment in the United States. And there's a lot of political opposition to that in the United States. But on the Chinese side, too, there's a lot of leeriness about this because they've seen how the United States can just gyrate back and forth under Trump in particular, and they're not so sure that their investments, if they were to go into investing, would be protected in the United States over time. But it will be very interesting to see if they might set up a committee for examining this issue or something like that that goes forward. So I think you might see some marginal steps forward in some areas and some better stabilization of the tariffs issue and the tech issue and that sort of thing. But don't expect any big deliverables. It's going to be a lot of atmospherics, I think.
0: Well, you mentioned Boeing sales to China. The CEO of Boeing, of course, is going there along with Musk and Tim Cook of Apple and a bunch of other executives. Right. What they can achieve apart from sort of window dressing, I'm not sure about. But just in the last few minutes, I want to go back to this, to the core issue that you've written about. Taiwan is looming over this week's Trump and Xi summit. The opposition leader of the KMT party was recently in China meeting with Xi.
1: Right.
0: And it seems as though an all-out war over Taiwan would be a catastrophe internationally and in terms of AI and ships, etc. I just can't see that happening because it would be mutually destructive, wouldn't it? I mean, do you think that this military option is still on the table? I mean, a lot of our analysts, military analysts, say, well, now that we're giving all of the weapons that we need to protect Taiwan, you know, and North Asia are being shipped to the Gulf, that we're vulnerable, and the South Koreans, of course, had to ship a bunch of stuff as well, and they have a constant problem with North Korea. The assumption is that somehow China might take advantage of it. I don't really see why China would want a war over Taiwan, which could end up being incredibly destructive for the global economy.
1: Of course. I mean, the talk that goes around in Washington all the time, you know, lots of articles written and such about, it's not so much the coming war with China, but you know, so much talk about what would a war look like? Would we win? Would the Chinese win? What do we need to do to stop it? And it's all about military action and military deterrence. And there's very little consideration given to what is the reality of the situation, which is that it's a political problem, fundamentally, not a military problem. It's not a problem of, as soon as China gets enough power, it's going to attack Taiwan. It's a question of, the Chinese do not prefer to use force against Taiwan. I believe that. I think that's the case. They're pursuing a long-term strategy of gradual development so that they increase their leverage, they increase their control over the environment, the physical environment around Taiwan. They increase their influence on the economic and the political side. They increase their influence operations in Taiwan, and they increase their ability to deter or discourage American military intervention in Taiwan and use that as a basis for then, over time, moving Taiwan towards political talks with the mainland. It's a long-term strategy. It's based on a relative increase in Chinese influence and capabilities vis-a-vis the United States in the area around Taiwan. And it's not one that is based upon an assumption that force is going to be necessary and is going to be used. And if force is going to be used, I'm not sure at all that the preferred action will be an amphibious D-Day style attack on Taiwan. It could be much more like a punitive campaign of various sorts that it's intended to coerce Taiwan without actually trying to seize the island. Now, that would be bad enough. That could generate a U.S.-China war over the island. But the problem is that we are engaged in actions, we and the Chinese, that are undermining the basic understanding that has kept stability in Taiwan over the Taiwan Strait for decades. And that is the credibility of the one-China policy on the part of the United States and all of what it entails, and the credibility of the U.S., of the Chinese assertion of a preference for peaceful unification as a priority, without giving up the possibility of a use of force, but the preference is peaceful unification. That understanding, that tacit understanding, it wasn't an explicit agreement, but it's an understanding, has kept the peace across the strait. The problem is, the United States is eroding the One China policy, as I said before, regarding Taiwan as a strategic location, increasing the level of contacts with Taiwan, making it semi-official, putting U.S. military trainers on Taiwan for various purposes, and the Chinese have increased their military intimidation of Taiwan, relying more heavily on military deterrence. Both sides need to step back from this process and emphasize credible levels of assurance that their most vital interests are not going to be threatened. And that is not happening. And so because of that, we're in a process that could end up in miscalculation, provocation out of a sense of overconfidence, perhaps on the Chinese side, in leveling certain demands, and the U.S. overreacting to that because of a fear that they want to disabuse the Chinese and others of the fact that the United States is losing relatively in terms of power vis-a-vis the Chinese on Taiwan. And you end up in a crisis with both sides digging in, both sides regarding the issue as high, high stakes for themselves and limiting their flexibility in dealing with it. That's the problem. Not a bolt out of the blue attack by the Chinese on Taiwan. It's a steady erosion of the understanding that has kept the peace and a tendency towards risk-taking over time that is going to be just, you know, very dangerous. That's the danger.
0: Well, Marcus Wayne, I thank you very much for joining us here today.
1: You're very welcome.
0: And again, I've been speaking with Michael Swain, who's a senior research fellow and former director of the Quincy Institute's East Asia program and one of the most prominent American scholars on Chinese security studies. He's the author of Conflict and Cooperation in the Asia-Pacific Region, A Strategic Net Assessment, and he has an article at Responsible Statecraft, Taiwan is Looming Over This Week's Trump and Xi Summit. We're going to take a brief station break and back examining a little-known era of history unearthed by Molly Crabapple about the 1897 Jewish Labor Bund's struggle for a secular internationalist society based on socialist ideals of equality and dignity.

0: Welcome back. I'm Ian Masters, and this is Background Briefing, available 24/7 at backgroundbriefing.org. And joining us now is Molly Crabapple, who's an award-winning artist and writer. Her previous books include Brothers of the Gun, an illustrated collaboration with Syrian war journalist Marwan Hisham, and her memoir, Drawing Blood. Her animated films have won 2 Emmys and an Edward R. Murrow Award. And her reporting has been published in many outlets, including the New York Times, the New York Review of Books, Vanity Fair, and the New Yorker. And she's the author of the New York Times bestseller just out, Here Where We Live Is Our Country, The Story of the Jewish Bund. Welcome to Background Briefing, Molly Crabapple.
1: I'm so pleased to be here, Ian. Thank you.
0: Well, thanks for joining us. And you've unearthed an extraordinary piece of history that clearly resonates today. It's about the Jewish Labor Bund formed in Tsarist Russia in 1897. And they were in the midst of a struggle for a secular international society based upon socialist ideals of equality and dignity. And they ended up having to fight against the Tsarists and then the Bolsheviks in Russia, the Nazis in Poland, the Zionists in Palestine, and the capitalists in New York. So is this a somewhat like Robert Frost's poem, The Road Not Taken? How do you see this piece of history you've unearthed, and which clearly is resonating today?
1: It's absolutely an example of a road that was not taken in history. The Bund was a secular socialist party that was defiantly Jewish, that fought for the rights of Jews to live in freedom and in dignity wherever it was they stood. But they were also a party that uncompromisingly opposed Zionism and opposed ethnostates wherever they were, whether they were in Poland or whether they were in Palestine. And I think that at this moment, when the genocide in Gaza has been going on for nearly 3 years, when the Israeli war on Lebanon has ethnically cleansed the entire south of the country, we need models of Jewish life that are based on liberation rather than based on supremacy. And I think that that's why my book is finding such huge resonance.
0: And the notion in the Yiddish notion of hearness, which is central to the Bund, which is about make things better where you are, that has echoes of what Mamdani is trying to do in New York City, doesn't it?
1: Absolutely. I mean, when I look at the Bund's philosophy of Dokeit, hearness, what it really is saying is it's saying that you can keep your culture, you can keep your language, you can keep who you are. You don't need to cut off any part of yourself, but that you have a right to live in freedom and in dignity in the place that you call your home, while also struggling alongside others for a better and more beautiful world. And I worked on the Mamdani campaign. I knew Zohran for a long time through the Democratic Socialists of America, where I was a member. I did art for his first assembly campaign, and I nearly passed out knocking doors in housing projects on those hot summer days to help him get elected as mayor. And one of the things that struck me so much about his campaign was that he was able to speak to the enormous diversity of New York. He could speak to very conservative Bangladeshi uncles in Queens, and then he could speak to trans punk girls at dive bars in Bushwick. And with each of them, he could speak to them exactly as they were. He wasn't asking anyone to change who they were or how they talked, but he could speak to all of them because they're all workers and they're all New Yorkers fighting for a better city. And to me, that campaign exemplified the Bundist ideal of hearness.
0: Well, but you have it in your genes, don't you, Molly? I mean, your great-grandfather, Samuel Rothbart, he was a Bundist, and in the summer of 1898, he joined the Bund, and he got involved in a shooting of a policeman during a pogrom, and then he had to smuggle himself out of the country, out of Russia, into Germany, and then on to Antwerp, and from there to New York City. So, He was close to another Bundist, of course, the International Ladies Garment Workers Union leader, David Dubinsky.
1: Exactly. I mean, I found out about the Bund story because of my great-grandfather. I grew up completely surrounded by reminders of Samuel Rothbart And not just that, he taught my mother how to paint, and my mother taught me how to paint. And so in a lot of ways, I've always viewed the fact that I was an artist as a sort of transgenerational gift from him. I grew up surrounded by his sculptures, by his paintings, by his handwritten aphorisms to himself, like reject spineless authority and without art, you're dead. And I grew up with paintings of his memories that he had done, watercolors of the small town he came from, Volkovysk. And that was where I discovered the Bund. I was enraptured when I discovered a watercolor of a young woman with a long skirt standing on a miserable dirt road at night and throwing a rock through a window. And her boyfriend was next to her, and he was holding more rocks because chivalry is not dead. And it was titled Itke the Bundist. And when I read that title, I was like, this girl is so different than how I would have imagined a young Jewish woman being at the end of the 19th century in a small shtetl town. And the reason that she's different, it has to come from that word, Bundist. That must be the reason.
0: So it's in 1933, a Bundesleader, Heinrich Ehrlich, offered this prophetic censure. If Jewish nationalism, as a general rule, is not bloodthirsty, this is only out of necessity, not virtue. If an appropriate opportunity arose, Jewish nationalism would show its sharp teeth and nails no less than the nationalism of other nations. And he went on to say, no, we are not a chosen people. Our nationalism is just as ugly, just as harmful, and has the same inclinations to fascist debauchery as a nationalism of other nations. And of course, we are at a time now, Molly, where the Israeli nation led by Netanyahu, along with this country led by Trump, got us into this absolutely misbegotten war in the Persian Gulf against Iran, which has no end and has literally turned the world against Israel and the United States. Our allies in Asia and in Europe are furious, and it's just going to get worse. So this does feel like an appropriate time to ask the questions and to reveal the answers, as you've done in your book, Molly, which I'm grateful for. Here, where we live, is our country, the story of the Jewish Bund. Molly?
1: Thank you so much. Thank you so much, Ian. And one of the reasons that that Ehrlich quote is so important is there's sometimes this inane idea that people who are oppressed, that their beliefs are benign just because they're oppressed. But the truth is that power changes. Power is fluid. And those beliefs that were so toxic and poisonous but were harmless when a group is oppressed can very soon morph into the ideologies of a genocidal ethnostate, as we're seeing in Europe now. I mean, I'm sorry, as we're seeing in Israel right now. I mean, I hope that listeners have read the horrifying Nick Kristof article in the New York Times about the use of rape against Palestinians, Palestinian men and women and children as well, in Israeli prisons. This is an article that has built on many years of prior reporting by brave Palestinian journalists, but it shows the absolute depravity to which the Israeli state has sunk. And for me, you know, as someone who is Jewish and who's proudly Jewish, but also as someone who has reported from Gaza and has friends who are currently in Gaza, nothing could be more revolting to me than the cynical usage of the legacy of the Holocaust and the cynical usage of false charges of anti-Semitism against people who are rightly calling out the depraved crimes of the Israeli regime.
0: Well, but do you think there's an opportunity out of the ashes here, given that Trump has taken us in such a disastrous direction, and so has Netanyahu taken the Israelis in such a disastrous direction?
1: I think that whoever the next president is, whether they're Democrat or Republican, that the days of the blank check to Israel are over. I think that Americans of all political stripes are rightly disgusted by what this bipartisan open-handed support of Israeli genocide has meant, and they're rightfully horrified by the utter wreckage that this idiotic war against Iran is wreaking on the world. And I think that, you know, a whole generation of young Jewish people is turning against Israel right now. And, you know, I've been doing a tour across the country. I'm in the middle of a 25-stop tour. And hundreds of people have been coming to each of my events. And they are of all ages, from 94 years old to 19 years old. Many of them are Jewish. Many of them are not. But the thing that I keep hearing from young Jews is that they're are rejecting Zionism because it's a supremacist ideology, but that they had no idea of who their ancestors really were, that they had no idea that there were Jews who were leftists, that they had no idea that there were Jews that fought back against the myriad oppressions that and horrors that Europe has leveled against Jews. They had no idea about any of it. And these young people, they come to me with tears in their eyes, and they say that what my book has done is it's given them back their ancestors.
0: Oh, well, that's beautiful. And, you know, recently I met with some young Jewish Americans, and I asked them, I said, why are you so passionately against what's happening in Gaza, and yet more people die on a daily basis in the Congo and Sudan? To which they answered quite assertively, well, it's our taxpayer dollars that are paying for the bombs that are killing women and children in Gaza. So I was pulled over.
1: Exactly. I mean, and also, I mean, I would say that, like, there are many young Jewish Americans that are organizing, and many young Americans that are organizing for Congo and for Sudan. I was recently at a cultural event with hundreds of people where a Sudanese poet was addressing the crowd right after a poet from Palestine. So I don't think that young people are quite as singular in their focus as they're sometimes stereotyped as. But also, it's true, our tax dollars are being used to fund the genocide of Gaza. And especially as Jewish people, our identity, our history, our most sacred symbols are being blasphemed in this genocide of Gaza. Like, how am I supposed to feel when I see Israeli bulldozers desecrating a cemetery in Gaza to make a giant Jewish star?
0: Well, they also desecrated a cemetery in Gaza and destroyed the graves of a number of Australian soldiers who fought against the Nazis in World War II. So all across the world, Jewish chauvinism in Israel is backfiring horrendously.
1: Exactly. And that's why I think so many Jewish people of all ages, but especially young Jewish people, are passionately committed to ending this genocide and ending this apartheid system that has caused such horror and misery for Palestinians who are subjected to it.
0: So let's talk about your notion that the Bund didn't fail, it was defeated.
1: I think when I went into writing this book, I had the secret hope that I could figure out some way that there was something that Jews in Eastern Europe could have done to have saved themselves from the Nazis. And I don't mean save themselves as individuals, but I mean save themselves as a collective, because this was the center of the largest Jewish community on earth at the time. And the more I researched, the more I came to the crushing realization that no Jewish group could have saved themselves. Not the Bund, not Zionists either, no one. Because Jews were a small minority, and the Nazi war machine was the most brutally efficient war machine of its era. This is a war machine that pushed the Red Army back to Moscow, a war machine that might very well have taken over England if America hadn't intervened. And I realized that this idea that the Bund had failed was just a way of lacerating ourselves, because they were defeated. There was no way they could have won. There was no way any Jewish group fighting alone could have won at that time.
2: And the more I thought about it, the more I realized Chapel Hill, Carrboro. Go!
3: Inflation. inflation explodes to 3.8%. Trump subpoenas reporters. Louisiana junks 45,000 ballots. Black families left in sewage. Oligarchs swarm Beijing. And Epstein survivors finally speak today. Good morning. This is the Commonwealth Report, news for the public, not the powerful. You can sign up and receive it in your inbox at commonwealthreport.news. Is Trump's Iran war eating your paycheck? The numbers are in, and they're brutal. Inflation jumped to 3.8% in April, the highest rate since May of 2023. The Bureau of Labor Statistics reported this morning that prices rose 0.6% in just 1 month. Energy costs shot up another 3.8%, with gas now averaging $4.50 a gallon. And for the first time in 3 years, workers' wages aren't keeping up with prices. Real hourly wages actually fell. Heather Long at Navy Federal Credit Union said it plainly, inflation is the key drag on the U.S. economy now. Beef alone jumped 2.7% in a single month. Apparel and airline fares surged on top of Trump's tariffs. Trump's war with Iran is hammering every working family at the pump and the grocery store, while Wall Street keeps hitting record highs and the billionaire class cashes in. Will Trump jail journalists for telling the truth? Donald Trump personally pushed his Justice Department to subpoena reporters covering his Iran war. He handed Acting Attorney General Todd Blanche a stack of news articles with a sticky note on top. Written in Sharpie was a single word, treason. Within weeks, the Wall Street Journal received grand jury subpoenas demanding reporters' records tied to a February article about Pentagon warnings to Trump before he launched the war. And the Journal isn't the only outlet hit. Multiple newsrooms are being targeted. A spokesman for Dow Jones called it, quote, an attack on constitutionally protected news gathering. This is a president using federal prosecutors to hunt down journalists who told Americans the truth about how he dragged us into an unnecessary war. The First Amendment doesn't have a Trump exception. And the free press is the last firewall between democracy and dictatorship. Louisiana's governor just tossed 45,000 votes in the trash. Republican Governor Jeff Landry sat down with 60 Minutes and casually announced he's throwing out 45,000 ballots already cast in Louisiana's congressional primary. Reporter Cecilia Vega pressed him. Landry shrugged. Well, it's not a big deal. It's not my fault. Not a big deal. After the Supreme Court tossed Louisiana's majority black district as a racial gerrymander, Landry suspended the primary entirely. 45,000 voters who already mailed in ballots, gone. Black voters in Shreveport packed Galilee Baptist Church begging someone to stop this. Democratic Congressman Cleo Fields, who first won election in 1992, will likely lose his seat when the new map is drawn. No black candidate has won statewide office in Louisiana since Reconstruction. This is voter suppression delivered with a shrug, and the only majority black congressional district in the state is about to vanish. Did Trump kill sewage help for black families? In Lowndes County, Alabama, raw human sewage backs up into people's toilets and pools in their backyard. A 2017 study found one in three adults there carry hookworm. The Biden administration negotiated a $26 million settlement to fix it. Trump killed the deal, calling it illegal DEI. Assistant Attorney General Harmeet Dhillon said the DOJ won't push environmental justice anymore. Translation? Black families can keep stepping in their own sewage. Activist Catherine Coleman Flowers has fought for 23 years to get clean water for her neighbors. She said she wasn't surprised. The federal government promised these citizens basic sanitation, then snatched it back because the people benefiting happen to be black. That's not policy. That's cruelty as governance. Trump drags American oligarchs to Beijing. President Trump is heading to meet Xi Jinping this week with a delegation that looks more like a billionaire's boys' club than a diplomatic mission. Elon Musk, Tim Cook, Larry Fink, Stephen Schwarzman, Jane Fraser, David Solomon, and a dozen more CEO oligarchs are tagging along. Since Trump's last visit 8 years ago, U.S. merchandise traded with China has fallen by more than a third. The Strait of Hormuz has stayed closed for 2 months because of his Iran war. Trump used to demand America lead the world. Now he's flying our richest men to Beijing to beg for crumbs. Right-wing billionaires bought our government, gutted our industry, shipped our jobs overseas, and now they're bowing to Beijing for permission to keep getting richer. China is watching, and China is laughing. Will Epstein's survivors finally be heard today? This morning in Palm Beach County, Florida, survivors of Jeffrey Epstein and Ghislaine Maxwell will testify publicly under oath for the first time ever. It's a shadow hearing organized by House Oversight Democrats led by Congressman Robert Garcia because Republicans refused to hold a real one. Survivor Marina Lacerda told Scripps News, quote, "It's time to drop the rest of the files." She's right. The Justice Department is still sitting on documents. Trump's name is all over Epstein's flight logs and address books. Today's hearing should be the first of many, and Democrats need to keep this fire burning until every survivor speaks, every file is released, and every powerful name comes to light. And that's the way it is today, Tuesday, May 12th, 2026. I'm Tom Hartman. Change starts with you. You can be calling your Democratic or Republican representatives to let them know what you think by calling 202-224-3121. It's the Capitol Switchboard. It'll get you right through to them.

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1: Hey, welcome to the third hour of our program. So Donald Trump is heading to meet Xi Jinping this week with a delegation that looks more like a billionaire's boys club than a diplomatic mission. Elon Musk, Tim Cook, Larry Fink, Stephen Schwartzman, Jane Fraser, David Solomon, and a dozen more CEO oligarchs are tagging along. Since Trump's last visit 8 years ago, U.S. merchandise trade with China has fallen by more than a third. The Strait of Hormuz has stayed closed for 2 months because of his Iran war. Trump used to demand America lead the world. Now he's flying our richest people to Beijing to beg for crumbs. Right-wing billionaires bought our government, gutted our industry, shipped our jobs overseas, and now they're bowing to Beijing for permission to keep getting richer. China is watching, and China is laughing. Seriously. The major beneficiary of Trump's war on Iran, the major beneficiary of Trump's tariffs has been China. I mean, his and now they're, you know, the reports are they're looking at, you know, our burning through our munitions and going, huh, if we wanted to take Taiwan, we could do that. No problem. They've got to be moving these plans ahead. This presidency, this Donald Trump presidency is just has turned into an absolute disaster for America and for democracy all around the world. Meanwhile, this morning in Palm Beach County, Florida, survivors of Jeffrey Epstein and Ghislaine Maxwell will testify publicly under oath for the first time ever. It's a shadow hearing organized by House Oversight Democrats led by Congressman Robert Garcia because Republicans refused to hold a real one. Seriously. Survivor Marina Licarida told Scripps News, quote, "It's time to drop the rest of the files." She's right. The Justice Department is still sitting on documents. Trump's name is all over Epstein's flight logs and address books. And today's hearing should be the first of many. And Democrats need to keep this fire burning until every survivor speaks, every file is released, every powerful name comes to light, and these men are facing justice. I mean, this is just class.

0: and how what's being done now is quite unusual, because it usually happens every 10 years with the census. The census...
1: That's what the Constitution stipulates, is that every 10 years there'll be a census, and then, you know, the reapportionment happens. Of course, it's not what it doesn't restrict it to that, unfortunately. It simply mandates that as a minimum, as a floor rather than a ceiling.
0: Without a census, you don't have the number of persons in 2030, there'll be a census, and so the year after that, that'll be all changed again, and certain states lose reapportionment.
1: Yep. Yep.
0: And other states gain.
1: Yeah, you're absolutely right. Mike, thank you for the call, and thanks for your comments. Lori in Ocala, Florida. Hey, Lori, what's up?
2: Hi, Tom. I dragged out my constitution again today. I have a little constitution, as most of us who have one will see. It's very small. Introduction by Carolyn Kennedy. Mm-hmm. Afterward by David Eisenhower. I got this in the 1980s. Uh-huh. I arrived in this country in 1960. So I have read this constitution. Let's just put it this way. The pages are raveled. I want everyone to understand what I learned about our country's laws, because to me it was important to become part of this country and to love and embrace our laws, and I still to this day do. I love that we have the people elect their representatives who pass laws that reflect people who hired them. So I go back to, I don't think Trump wants to end the 14th Amendment to end birthright citizenship. I believe he wants to end the 14th Amendment because no person shall hold any office, civil or military, who, having previously engaged in insurrection or rebellion while holding such office or given aid to comfort the enemies. Of course, we all know he reflects that particular amendment. So this president and his minions don't like DEI. They decided that all the laws of the Constitution that have been implemented at the bequest of the constituents and voted for into law related to DEI should be erased. These are our laws that we have put forward over the years. Yep. They decided that they don't like the words DEI, and they should be erased, and generally get rid of all people that benefit from DEI, which is, hello, everybody. And the existing law is now changed. Nobody did anything. The representatives haven't done anything. And now they're also employing new people that were part of the insurrection to work for ICE. Yeah. So I think the whole thing kind of goes back. It's kind of cyclical. But the bottom line is, I think the irony is that white America is about to become a minority group. Mm-hmm. And they don't like how minorities have historically been treated in this country.
1: Yeah. Well, it's already happened in Texas. And that's why you see the white power infrastructure of Texas basically doing everything they can to lock down elections and prevent people from voting and all that kind of thing. And that's now going national.
2: How can they change the laws, Tom? How can they change the law? How can they just go in and wipe out laws when Congress has voted for these laws? I just don't understand how they can get rid of something so important.
1: I think an awful lot of what the Trump administration is doing is just blatantly illegal, and I am hopeful that we will have, you know, a mini version of the Nuremberg trials or the South African Truth and Reconciliation Commissions after this administration is out of power. Because these people need to be held to account for the abuses of this of our country. You know, we've all been abused by these people.
2: All of us. And I think we need a lot of Mark Elias's.
1: Yeah, I agree, Lori. I agree. Well, thank you for coming to this country in 1960. I'm glad to have you with us.

0: love being here, darling.
1: Yeah, thank you, Lori. Good talking to you.
0: Yeah.
1: Thanks. Vince in Wellsville, Kansas. Hey, Vince, what's on your mind today?
2: Good day. Well, mainly, I've been looking at looking over in my little memory I have left of what's been occurring since he started this new administration. The first thing that, well, really what I'm wondering is, you've got MAGA supporters, and then within that group, you've got some marginals. And then within that group, though, you've got some rabid MAGAites. Now, what could possibly be done by any other source of government that we have that might start to wean some of those people away from their addiction to the milk of human unkindness, which he seems to be spreading around?
1: Yeah.
2: I mean, if we're pardoning the capital invaders, well, they're going to support everything he does. Having troops in the streets justifying the murder of American citizens, all of this stuff. You know,
1: yeah, we still have troops on the streets in Washington, D.C., by the way, and it's no longer even a news story. It's amazing. If I can speak to your question, Vince, dealing with the MAGAs is a challenge, because some of them are psychopaths or sociopaths, just like Trump. They're entirely self-interested, particularly among the billionaire class. And so they're not, you know, they don't give a rat's ass what impact their actions have on anybody else. And Trump is just helping them get rich and get richer and richer and richer. Then you got the people who are basically the bullies and they're just emotionally damaged people like Trump. And they're the ones who tend to show up in these, you know, right-wing groups, you know, the Proud Boy kind of things. And then you've got the people who are simply the victims. They're the ones who watch Fox so-called news have been dragged into the dark underbelly of the right-wing influencer world by the algorithms that billionaires like Mark Zuckerberg have put on Facebook and Meta Threads and that Elon Musk put on X, you know, formerly Twitter. And those people, I think, are probably rescuable. You know, they I think many of them are waking up right now because they're seeing that Trump is just an inveterate liar. He's a pathological liar. He can't talk without lying. He literally just has to make stuff up.
2: I'm waiting to see the disclosures when he publishes his next book, Mein Trump.
1: Yeah, there you go. Well, you know, Mein Kampf is my struggle, so it wouldn't surprise me, in German, wouldn't surprise me if My Struggle would be the title of Trump's next book. I'm with you, Vince. Thank you. Thanks for the call.
3: This is the Tom Hartman Program.
1: It's the place where smart people get their news. I'll be right back with more of your calls.

0: welcome back. Devon in Pittsburgh, Pennsylvania. Hey, Devon, what's on your mind today?
1: What's that?
0: Devon, you are on the air.
1: Hi, Tom. Sorry, I was on speaker.
0: It's quite all right.
1: Well, I tell you, what's on my mind today is one, and I'm concerned that there are a lot of ones out there who aren't making the time because they don't see the value in doing it. So here's my suggestion to the Democratic Party, DNC, listen up. There are two women in the House who proposed a $25 minimum wage. And there are other very successful people like Mamdani, like Bernie, like AOC, who think the $25 minimum wage is a really good idea. So now we need Hakeem Jeffries to get behind it. Now we need every single Democrat to get behind a $25 minimum wage. Because people, the 30 million registered voters who didn't show up, didn't show up because they weren't given a good reason to. I mean, come on. Let's be real, man. So let's get to the nub of the matter here, which is we ain't got enough money to live. And a $25 minimum wage proposed by two House members over the last month is a partial answer to winning back the people who originally supported the Democratic Party, like myself.
0: Yeah, I think you're absolutely right. I would like to see a Democratic version of Project 2025 that, you know, is free college, free health care, you know, universal health care, and raise the minimum wage. $25 probably going to be too big a gulp, you know, to going from $7 to $25 in Mississippi. But
1: come on now, Tom, that's stinking thinking.
0: Well, I know, I get it, but you know, I would say at the very least a national minimum wage of $15 or maybe $20. But in any case, you know, even better than raising the minimum wage or along with it would be making card check, you know, the PRO Act, making it very, very easy for people to form unions within their workplace. This is the kind of stuff that gives Jeff Bezos nightmares.
1: The fastest way to raise people out of poverty, the fastest way to get people on their feet cheering for Democrats is to get behind, you know, lock, stock, and barrel, a $25 minimum wage. Yeah. And don't just make it some campaign thing. Make it a we're going to do this thing. Because, Tom, we've spent enough decades transferring wealth up the chain. It's about time that the people doing the work started making the money they deserve.
0: Right,
1: one deserves $25 an hour.
0: Yeah, you're right.
1: I'm here to tell you.
0: Yeah, the Rand Corporation redid their numbers. You know, the $50 trillion transfer of wealth since 1979 from the working class people into the money bins of the top 1% is now $79 trillion that we have transferred to the morbidly rich. So, yeah. Okay, $25. I'm on with it. I wrote a book back just before the Obama presidency, titled "Cracking." No, not cracking the code. What was the title of that book? I'll have to track it down. But anyway, it was a prescription for it's titled "Rebooting the American Dream," and
1: there you go.
0: Bernie read it on the floor of the Senate when during his filibuster. He read a couple of chapters out of it, and Bernie gave a copy of it to all 99 other senators with a cover letter saying, read this book. And it was 11 or 12 specific policy prescriptions. I need to revisit that book, nobody else seems to be doing it. So, Devon, I got to run.
1: And here's the thing. Yeah, let's keep it short, sweet, powerful. $25, you deserve it. You deserve $25 an hour. And you deserve $25 an hour.
0: You got it. Thank you. Missed my opening rant today? It's usually published over at HartmanReport.com, where you can read it and share it with your friends for free. Check it out, HartmanReport.com. A lot of people wonder, where did this whole right-wing movement to basically gut our freedoms and end DEI and all this other, where did this all begin? It all started back in 1951 with a book called The Conservative Mind, From Burke to Eliot by Russell Kirk. And he argued that if the middle class ever got too big, you'd see young people and women and racial minorities all get up on their hind feet and start protesting and basically screwing up America. And in the 50s, you know, even Republicans thought he was nuts. But then the 60s happened and all those protests. And suddenly Republicans thought, yeah, he's right. We've got to destroy the middle class or at least cut it back. And that was Reagan's mandate when he came into office in 1981. There's a whole article about this. You can read all the details. It's titled The GOP's 60-Year Conspiracy to Kill Our Democracy. None dare call it treason, but I will. Over at HartmanReport.com. Check it out. 23 minutes past the hour. Welcome back. Picking up your calls here. Jasmine in Hopetown, Florida. Hey, Jasmine, what's up? Oh, Jasmine, your phone has I guess our phone system has a cold or something. I don't know, but I'm going to have to put you on hold for a minute, and we will figure this out, and we will get back to you in just a minute. Jasmine is on line one. Mateo, if you could check it out, maybe call her back because her phone is stuttering. Dave in Hoffman Estates, Illinois. Hey, Dave, what's on your mind today?
2: Hey, Tom, to kind of coattail on George from Cripple Creek, mm-hmm. a month ago now, I've been reading where the North Koreans had been testing carbon fiber ICBMs for multi-warhead deliveries and the solid fuel rockets. Mm-hmm. And the solid fuel ones, you know, they could pack more bangs for the buck, I guess. But lately they were... These tests included missiles with cluster bomb warheads. South Korea military said the North was firing multiple missiles from an eastern coastal area in its second round of launches in 2 days. This is the latest test. Included demonstrations of cluster munition warhead systems mounted on the nuclear-capable Hwasong-2 ballistic missiles, which resemble Russia's Iskander missiles mm-hmm. in their design for low-altitude maneuverability flight to evade missile defense systems. Mm. And, you know, that's all this guy's been doing is, you know, testing out engines and that to get the stuff that... To hit, you know, he's never made no bones about it. He wants to hit America.
0: Yeah, yeah. Although he's best buddies with Trump, but yeah, no, I get it. So
2: yeah, Russia's been helping him, you know, with trying to find a proper engine that can carry this stuff, and he's been, you know, kind of under the radar. You know,
0: yeah. It's
2: we gave up some of our Patriots or whatever to go over to the Mideast.
0: Yeah. Yeah, it's wild stuff. Dave, thank you for bringing that up. That's important stuff. Thank you so much. Jasmine in Hopetown, Florida. Let's try it again, Jasmine.
3: Okay. Hi, Tom. How are you?
0: Good. What's up?
3: Can you hear me
0: yeah,
3: well?
0: Just fine.
3: Oh, great. So I was listening to your conversation. I unfortunately was watching Bill Maher Friday night, and he had the senator on from Pennsylvania, and I wanted to throw up. Because I think the people of Pennsylvania should do something about that gentleman. I don't think they sent him there to be a wingman, right?
0: No, but there's not. Maybe Pennsylvania has some provision for, you know, withdrawing a U.S. senator, but I doubt it. I think basically they have to be impeached, and that's not going to happen.
3: Well, go on the street, let him know.
0: Yeah.
3: You know what I mean?
0: Oh, he's crashed. Fetterman is way under. I mean, there's no way he's going to get reelected in 2 years. The problem is he's got two more years to do his damage.
3: Well, for sure.
0: The Republicans always do this. Years. They always find a weak Democrat that they can buy off, basically, make rich. They did it with Kyrsten Sinema. They did it with Joe Manchin. Now they're doing it with John Fetterman. And, you know, and when Fetterman's gone, they'll find another weak Democrat that they can do this with. All they need is a couple of years, you know, just to screw everything up. This is an old trick that goes way, way back.
3: 2 years is a long time. The people of Pennsylvania should let him know.
0: It is.
3: Okay?
0: I'm with you, Jasmine.
3: All right.
0: I'm with you. Thank you so much. Well said. 27 minutes past the hour. I'll be back with more of your calls in just a minute. Stay with us. It's the Tom Hartman Program, the place where smart people get their news. We'll be right back.

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1: Speaking of the truth, J.D. Vance in the furniture industry would really rather you didn't know. I'll be right back with your calls.

inflation explodes to 3.8%. Trump subpoenas reporters. Louisiana junks 45,000 ballots. Black families left in sewage. Oligarchs swarm Beijing. And Epstein survivors finally speak today. Good morning. This is the Commonwealth Report, news for the public, not the powerful. You can sign up and receive it in your inbox at commonwealthreport.news. Is Trump's Iran war eating your paycheck? The numbers are in, and they're brutal. Inflation jumped to 3.8% in April, the highest rate since May of 2023. The Bureau of Labor Statistics reported this morning that prices rose 0.6% in just 1 month. Energy costs shot up another 3.8%, with gas now averaging $4.50 a gallon. And for the first time in 3 years, workers' wages aren't keeping up with prices. Real hourly wages actually fell. Heather Long at Navy Federal Credit Union said it plainly, inflation is the key drag on the U.S. economy now. Beef alone jumped 2.7% in a single month. Apparel and airline fares surged on top of Trump's tariffs. Trump's war with Iran is hammering every working family at the pump and the grocery store, while Wall Street keeps hitting record highs and the billionaire class cashes in. Will Trump jail journalists for telling the truth? Donald Trump personally pushed his Justice Department to subpoena reporters covering his Iran war. He handed Acting Attorney General Todd Blanche a stack of news articles with a sticky note on top. Written in Sharpie was a single word, treason. Within weeks, the Wall Street Journal received grand jury subpoenas demanding reporters' records tied to a February article about Pentagon warnings to Trump before he launched the war. And the Journal isn't the only outlet hit. Multiple newsrooms are being targeted. A spokesman for Dow Jones called it, quote, an attack on constitutionally protected news gathering. This is a president using federal prosecutors to hunt down journalists who told Americans the truth about how he dragged us into an unnecessary war. The First Amendment doesn't have a Trump exception. And the free press is the last firewall between democracy and dictatorship. Louisiana's governor just tossed 45,000 votes in the trash. Republican Governor Jeff Landry sat down with 60 Minutes and casually announced he's throwing out 45,000 ballots already cast in Louisiana's congressional primary. Reporter Cecilia Vega pressed him. Landry shrugged. Well, it's not a big deal. It's not my fault. Not a big deal. After the Supreme Court tossed Louisiana's majority black district as a racial gerrymander, Landry suspended the primary entirely. 45,000 voters who already mailed in ballots, gone. Black voters in Shreveport packed Galilee Baptist Church begging someone to stop this. Democratic Congressman Cleo Fields, who first won election in 1992, will likely lose his seat when the new map is drawn. No black candidate has won statewide office in Louisiana since Reconstruction. This is voter suppression delivered with a shrug, and the only majority black congressional district in the state is about to vanish. Did Trump kill sewage help for black families? In Lowndes County, Alabama, raw human sewage backs up into people's toilets and pools in their backyard. A 2017 study found 1 in 3 adults there carry hookworm. The Biden administration negotiated a $26 million settlement to fix it. Trump killed the deal, calling it illegal DEI. Assistant Attorney General Harmeet Dhillon said the DOJ won't push environmental justice anymore. Translation? Black families can keep stepping in their own sewage. Activist Catherine Coleman Flowers has fought for 23 years to get clean water for her neighbors. She said she wasn't surprised. The federal government promised these citizens basic sanitation, then snatched it back because the people benefiting happen to be black. That's not policy. That's cruelty as governance. Trump drags American oligarchs to Beijing. President Trump is heading to meet Xi Jinping this week with a delegation that looks more like a billionaire's boys club than a diplomatic mission. Elon Musk, Tim Cook, Larry Fink, Stephen Schwarzman, Jane Fraser, David Solomon, and a dozen more CEO oligarchs are tagging along. Since Trump's last visit 8 years ago, U.S. merchandise traded with China has fallen by more than a third. The Strait of Hormuz has stayed closed for 2 months because of his Iran war. Trump used to demand America lead the world. Now he's flying our richest men to Beijing to beg for crumbs. Right-wing billionaires bought our government, gutted our industry, shipped our jobs overseas, and now they're bowing to Beijing for permission to keep getting richer. China is watching, and China is laughing.
Will Epstein's survivors finally be heard today? This morning in Palm Beach County, Florida, survivors of Jeffrey Epstein and Ghislaine Maxwell will testify publicly under oath for the first time ever. It's a shadow hearing organized by House Oversight Democrats led by Congressman Robert Garcia because Republicans refuse to hold a real one. Survivor Marina Lacerda told Scripps News, quote, "It's time to drop the rest of the files." She's right. The Justice Department is still sitting on documents. Trump's name is all over Epstein's flight logs and address books. Today's hearing should be the first of many, and Democrats need to keep this fire burning until every survivor speaks, every file is released, and every powerful name comes to light. And that's the way it is today, Tuesday, May 12th, 2026. I'm Tom Hartman. Change starts with you. You can be calling your Democratic or Republican representatives to let them know what you think by calling 202-224-3121. It's the Capitol Switchboard. It'll get you right through to them.

0: 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I have eight suggestions for Democrats for messaging. Democrats seem to have a messaging problem right now. First, Democrats must frame the fight in simple moral terms. Don't be wonky like, hey, we need to expand social safety. No, say no child in America should go to bed hungry. Second, Democrats need to stop playing defense and instead seize the populist high ground. Like when FDR said, they're unanimous in their hate for me and I welcome their hatred. Third, ruthlessly define the Republican opposition and the morbidly rich oligarchs who own them. Fourth, tell stories instead of facts. This is, I mean, Reagan did this with the black welfare queen. He had to lie about it, but we've got lots of great stories. That's number fourth. There's four more, and they're all over at HartmanReport.com. The title of the article is, If Obama Had Sent a Mob to Kill a Cop, Republicans Would Never Let You Forget It. And it's all about how Democrats can reinvent their messaging to start winning elections big. Check it out. Welcome back. 35 minutes past the hour. Picking up your calls here. Chris in Meridian, Connecticut. Hey, Chris, what's on your mind today?
1: Hi, Tom. Good to talk with you. I have a short comment about partisan gerrymandering.
0: Go for it.
1: And I know it sounds simplistic, but I believe that partisan gerrymandering undermines the Equal Protection Clause of the 14th Amendment.
0: Well, that's interesting. How does... the law that people are is having equality under being the laws that protect our right to vote? Is that what you're talking about? Or our right to representation?
1: Right to vote, but our right to, well, our right to vote also implies our right to influence our local governments through our votes.
0: Right.
1: And to influence our abode, to influence our home, and the conditions that we live in
0: right.
1: through that vote.
0: Right.
1: So in that sense, if we denied representation to parts of the population through partisan gerrymandering, no matter which way it went, it's going to deny those people that that have just as much at stake as the rest of us, so to speak, and are losing it by someone else's doing. It just doesn't seem like that's equal protection under the law to me.
0: Yeah, I agree. You know, what's so astonishing to me, Chris, is that in 2022 we had the For the People Act, which would have gotten big money out of politics. It would have reversed large chunks of Citizens United. And we had the John Lewis Voter Enhancement Act, or whatever it was called, which would have, you know, basically outlawed gerrymandering. And the, you know, the big issues, the big weapons, the big tools that Republicans use to manipulate our system would have been taken away from them. And we were two votes away from it, and those two votes were Democrats, Kyrsten Sinema and Joe Manchin. That those two Democrats stabbed us in the back the same way that John Fetterman is now preparing to do next year. I'm telling you, if we get 50-50 in the Senate, or even 51 votes in the Senate, Fetterman's going to be the guy who goes with the Republicans, and he's going to get rich doing it, just like Manchin and Sinema did.
1: Yep. The wolf in sheep's clothing, so to speak.
0: It's a crime against democracy worldwide, and against every American citizen. I'm just astonished that there's not, frankly, more outrage. Although, you know, as pissed off as I am at Manchin and Sinema for being, you know, on the take, cynical sellouts, you could say the same is true of every single Republican in the Senate who voted to block that legislation. I mean, two Republican senators could have joined with the Democrats and said, we're going to suspend the filibuster and we're going to pass this legislation. We're going to clean up money in politics and we're going to clean up gerrymandering. And we're going to go to a system that actually reflects what the American people want. But no, they didn't want that because the billionaires didn't want that who pay their bills. Chris, I got to run, but thank you for the call. Excellent point. Thank you. Mark in Malone, New York. Is that it or is it Maloney?
2: Malone, New York. Can you hear me okay?
0: Sort of, yeah. Sounds like you're driving.
2: Yeah, I'm driving a bunch of rain. Do you want to put me on hold for the next call?
0: No, it's okay. I can understand what you're saying. What's on your mind? Unless you need to for safety purposes, that's no problem.
2: No. What's been bothering me for God knows how long this stuff has been off, I feel like the only way we're going to be able to take this country back is for every one of us, independents and Democrats, registered Republicans, so we can take control of their media, their social, their all the stuff they have going on. So we can be part of their group instead of us being part of ours, them. And then I think we can do a lot if we can just get us all together to go.
0: You know, if just the people who had not shown up in 2024 but did vote for Joe Biden in 2020, if just those, it's about 3-4 million people who didn't bother to show up because they, you know, Kamala wasn't pure enough for them or something, I don't know. If they had shown up, we wouldn't be in this mess.
2: Right. The Republicans have huge apparatus. They got more than just TV and radio going on. And if we can all be a part of that, then we might be able to turn the tide.
0: I think you're right. I think you're absolutely right, Mark. Mark, thank you very much. John in Astoria, Oregon. Hey, John, you live in one of America's most beautiful cities.
3: Hey, Tom, I think we might be fellow Michiganians. I grew up in Michigan and live in Oregon. That might be a thing. I'm not sure.
0: Yeah, I grew up in Michigan, too. Back in my generation, we called them Michiganders. I think now they call them Michiganians.
3: Well, Michigander, but if we lived in both places, it's a Michiganian.
0: Okay.
3: So I'm getting a longtime Democrat. You know, I do the $15, $25. I'm on the list for the DCCC, the Senate Campaign Committee, the DNC. But I'm just have not given them a nickel because I want to go, hey, who's taking money from the pharmaceutical lobby, the crypto corporations, the APAC, et cetera. So I want to just, I wanted your advice. I think there's a sunshine thing that they support candidates that are all about the environment. Where do you plunk down like your $15, $20? Like,
0: right.
3: what would you say?
0: Yeah, there's a handful of candidates that I send money to. And I don't send money to the DNC, the DCCC, or the DCCS, or whatever, you know, the Senate version, DSCC.
3: Yeah.
0: And the reason I don't is because they have none of those institutions, the DNC, the Congressional Committee, and the Senatorial Committee, none of them have publicly endorsed progressive positions. In fact, they all go out of their way to refuse to endorse, by and large, progressive positions. So I look for individual politicians who are endorsing progressive positions. And, you know, there's a state representative here in Oregon that I support. There's we had somebody running for office who called into this show a couple weeks ago. I sent her some money. Just got a thank you postcard today. I look for individual candidates. I want to find the next Bernie Sanders. I want to find the next AOC. And by the way, let me just add, John, these people's positions that everybody should have the right to a union, that health care should be free or very inexpensive, no family should, we shouldn't have 500,000 bankruptcies in the United States, people losing their homes, becoming homeless as a result of somebody getting sick in their family. That's obscene.
3: Right.
0: We shouldn't have $2.5 trillion in student debt or $1.5 trillion in student debt. That's obscene. These are not radical left positions. They're not even, frankly, left positions. These are positions that in the rest of the small-D Democratic world, and, you know, from Costa Rica to Holland, would be considered middle-of-the-road positions. And so I'm supporting those politicians individually.
3: So Tom, if I were busy with our lives and work and whatever, if is there a, I don't know, progressive campaign something or a
0: there should be
3: if you have that $15-$20
0: to, right, yeah, there should be. Like, I don't general, like. There's a few organizations, you know, the Bold Progressives and a few others that have their own overhead. I prefer to just go right to the candidates, just keep my eyes open.
3: Go right, okay. Do my research.
0: Yeah, you're going to have to, John. Unfortunately, people who are already elected, people who are running for re-election, they, you know, check and see if they're members of the Congressional Progressive Caucus. There's about 100 members of the caucus. Bernie and Ronald Grijalva started that back in the day. Go ahead.
3: Hey, Tom, I'm at work. I got to sign off, but I'll give you, I work at a golf course, and I want to tell you on a positive note, like my wife volunteers, we have a free-for-all in our town, like kind of goodwill, but it's free.
0: Mm-hmm.
3: And so, there, you know, if people, your listeners, do, you know, like do something positive or volunteer for something. And I just want to leave it. And then I'm at this golf course and I'm trying to start a Monterey Cypress nursery, like to get trees that grow 90 feet tall. You know, I'm starting that. So,
0: yeah.
3: So there's stuff out there besides politics. So
0: sweet. Sweet. Well said, John. Thank you so much for that.
3: Okay. You have a good day.
0: Thank you for being a great member of our society. And thank you. 45 minutes past the hour. Back with more of your calls.

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1: Defending America from the weapons of mass deception. I'll be right back with your calls.

0: back. Sandy in Nelma, Wisconsin. Hey, Sandy, what's on your mind today?
1: I have a question for the Republicans that believe that the election was stolen from the Democrats. I mean, you know, by us, rather, mm-hmm. right? Why didn't we do it the second time Donald Trump ran?
0: I know.
1: I mean, just common sense.
0: I know.
1: Okay, that's all I wanted to put out there for those Republicans.
0: Well, that's fine. I mean, logic is not their strong suit. You know, outrage is their strong
1: suit. Not.
0: That's what they sell is outrage.
1: Like Donald Trump said, smart people don't like him, and I can't stand him.
0: Yeah, there you go.
1: Thank you. Yeah. Have a good week.
0: Thank you. Good talking to you, Sandy. I appreciate the call.
1: Thank you.
0: Remarkable. Let me just share with you something. This is from last night. This is what Donald Trump spent his time doing. And you tell me, if your grandfather was doing this, or your husband or wife, or your next-door neighbor, how would you respond? At 10:15 p.m., he accuses Obama of attempting a coup in 2016. A minute later, he says Obama worked with the CIA to overthrow the Trump administration. A minute after that, he reposts a tweet saying that Obama is a traitor and should be arrested. 10:22, he attacks Dominion voting systems for 2020 election, saying that they switched votes. Remember the lawsuit? Fox News ended up paying $700 million. A minute later, he says Fulton County, Georgia had their 2020 fraud exposed. There was none. It's a complete fantasy. At 10:23, he accused Obama of personally making $120 million off Obamacare. Say what? I mean, there's not even a mechanism for that, much less. A minute later, he cites quack lawyer Sidney Powell on the 2020 election. At 10:24, he posts a fake JFK Jr. account that says that Obama wiretapped Trump Tower. 10:27, he demands that Senator Mark Kelly resign. 10:29, he claims neither Biden nor Harris were in charge of the Biden administration. 10:29, he attacks Fulton County, Georgia again. Then he posts a Fox News clip of Congressman Ro Khanna. Then at 10:30, he demands that Jack Smith be arrested. Then at 10:31, he accuses Obama, Clinton, and Comey of treason. Then at 10:39, he reposts a tweet from a MAGA account saying that they have secret intel proving that Clinton and Obama committed crimes. A minute after that, he reposts a MAGA tweet saying Hillary Clinton should be sent to Haiti. At 10:40, he says the DOJ is working hard to arrest his enemies for treason. At 1 minute later, he reposts a tweet attacking his own Department of Justice and Todd Blanche for making no arrests of political enemies. A minute after that, he posts a TikTok video of people stealing from a convenience store. Black people, of course. A minute after that, he posts a TikTok of someone taking a DoorDash order. A minute after that, he accuses Obama, John Brennan, and Clinton of sedition and treason again. At 10:42, he posts a video of a man on CCTV footage knocking over food a waiter was carrying. Black guy. 10:47, he calls Obama, quote, the most demonic force in American politics. At 10:47, he posts a tweet from Mike Flynn saying the 2020 election wasn't fair. At 10:49, he attacks Dominion again. 10:51, he reposts a fake Charlie Kirk account claiming that Obama blocked Hillary Clinton from being prosecuted. I mean, the list continues. How would you respond if someone you knew was doing this? I think we should be worried.

0: Hey, thanks so much for sharing our program and for reaching out to our stations and sponsors and letting them know that you're listening. It really means a lot to us. Between 1920 and 1980, America went from the middle class being about 10 or 12% of us up to being over 60% of us. What drove that was high taxation. The high tax rates, Woodrow Wilson had 91% income tax rate, Franklin Roosevelt 90% income top income tax rate, Lyndon Johnson dropped it down to 74%, but from that, throughout that entire period of time, with the exception of the Roaring 20s, this is a brief little 10-year period, 12-year period, the top income tax rate was in the neighborhood of 74 to 90%. And what that did was it caused really rich people to leave their money in their businesses and pay their workers well, and that produced the middle class. Reagan came along and dropped that top tax rate down to 25% and then 27%, and it's now in the 30s, and that's what killed the middle class. We need to bring back these high taxes. There's a whole article about it at HartmanReport.com. Will the morbidly rich ever go back to being good citizens? Check it out. Welcome back. 51 minutes past the hour. Picking up your calls here, Joe in Bowling Green, Ohio. Hey, Joe, what's on your mind today?
1: Hello, Tom. Well, I'm just on my way back from Columbus, where I testified against something called SB 294, which is the Republicans in Ohio. Republicans have had supermajority for almost 20 years now. So they've decided to outlaw wind and solar power statewide by requiring that any new energy source have a over 50% capacity factor, which almost sounds reasonable, except physically it's total nonsense, because like Iowa's getting two-thirds of its electricity from wind. Wind only has like a 25% capacity factor, but that doesn't matter as long as it's generating enough power to supply your needs.
0: What is the capacity factor? Educate me here, Joe. What are you talking about?
1: That means that it's generating full power more than 50% of the time.
0: I see. Okay.
1: So like solar power, which stops when the sun goes down, obviously can't produce power 50% of the time. So right. Solar power would be forbidden from being installed anywhere in Ohio.
0: Right. And in large areas, you know, your wind power, if you annualize that number, you might not have. I mean, in the spring and fall, you have strong winds. In the summer, maybe not. I don't know. The winter.
1: Exactly. Right. And this requires it to be at least 50% all the time. So
0: wow. So the fossil fuel industry has found a slick new way to outlaw their competitors. That's crazy.
1: Exactly.
0: What these guys are up to.
1: It literally is insane. And, you know,
0: yeah.
1: You know, in my testimony, I said, you know, it's all over the world, wind and solar are supplying, you know, some places 80, some places even 90% of the power without having a 50% capacity factor. So,
0: right.
1: And the room was full of suits. I went in there to testify, and there were maybe, there's like 100 guys in there, guys and women in red suits, and you could tell they were probably all from the fossil fuel industry.
0: Wow.
1: And it's terrible. So if it happens here, you know they'll try it somewhere else.
0: Sure.
1: So I wanted to give you a heads up.
0: Yeah, Ohio is the great laboratory for bad Republican ideas. Amazing. Joe, yeah. Thank you for the heads up on that. That was a public service announcement that was worth hearing. Thank you so much. And good on you for giving testimony. That's, you know, kudos. I applaud you. Thank you, Joe. John in Evanston, Illinois. Hey, John, what's up?
2: Hey, Tom, how are you?
0: Good. What's on your mind?
2: Listen, there's a guy that I really admire. He's was also born in Michigan. He's an outstanding person. And I think you really ought to have them on a show. And that's Jeffrey Sachs, S-A-C-H-S. Have you heard of Jeffrey?
0: Yeah, he's been on the program before.
2: Oh, he has?
0: Yeah.
2: Wow. When was the last time?
0: Oh, I don't know, 2-3 years ago. It's been a while.
2: Oh.
0: The last time he had a book out, as I recall.
2: Gee, you ought to get him back. He is, he's really got, you know, he was there when Gorbachev and Yeltsin ended the Soviet Union.
0: Mm-hmm.
2: And he's really done some great stuff regarding the geopolitical craziness that we're in.
0: Yeah, although he was an advocate of neoliberalism back during that time.
3: Which is what led to oligarchy in Russia and ultimately to dictatorship, tragically.
4: Who was?
3: Jeffrey Sachs, among others.
4: Oh, no.
3: That whole delegation was all about neoliberalism, rapid privatization, shock therapy.
4: Oh, okay. Well, I think he's changed his mind, but in any event, I think he'd be...
3: He's a smart guy. He knows his economics. John, I want to get one last call in here before the end of the show. Peggy in Madison, Wisconsin. Hey, Peggy, thanks for listening to WMDX. What's up?
5: Well, a lot of people have told me from the Democratic Party the reason they have a hard time voting for Democrats is because Democrats keep putting in people that people are not wanting in there. And Kamala Harris, they liked her, but they wanted to be able to vote her in. They didn't want her just split in there. And that's why they wouldn't vote for her.
3: Well, there was only 100 days before the election when Joe Biden blew it in that debate and had to drop out. I mean,
5: I realize that, but
3: there was literally no time for a primary.
5: When he decided to run again, yeah. I literally had about 100 people call in to the civic radio stations and say, you guys are making a huge mistake here.
3: And I wasn't one of them called in, but I was saying the same thing on this program. Peggy, thank you for the call. Yeah, Biden, you know, he was a good president. He had a good presidency, but he shouldn't have run for a second term. He should have kept his promise. Thank you for being with us. We'll be back tomorrow, same time, same place. Get out there, get active, tag, you're it. Have a great afternoon. Be good to yourself and the folks around you. Stay safe. Get your exercise. Avoid this cold. And I'll see you tomorrow.
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1: Making contact.
2: It seems like people have like rituals that help them on like a day-to-day level cope. Do you have something like that for yourself?
3: You mean besides having a glass of wine when I'm done with my work day? No.
4: You're listening to Making Contact and Self-Care as Selfless Act, Mental Health at the Root of Activism. I'm Paulina Velasco. This episode is all about a little talked about aspect of social justice work, mental health. A lot of us can relate to the sentiment you heard from Megan Ortiz about wanting to decompress after a long day. She's one of the many activists I interviewed for this piece. I wanted to interview people who dedicate their daily lives to serving others. I was wondering how much heavier life and work can be for an activist.
5: There's this constant mourning that we're experiencing. There's this constant loss. There's this constant feeling of defeat.
4: Hector Plasencia is an immigrant community health advocate and executive director of Plasencia Consulting. They've been doing this work for 15 years.
5: And I think that's why it can be so difficult to get people interested in being a part of the work and be sustainable within the work.
4: I first met Hector when I was reporting a story in Los Angeles about how health clinics were responding to a Trump administration policy that was making their immigrant patients scared to go to the doctor. I do a lot of reporting from LA's immigrant community, and community leaders and advocates were starting to share bits of their inner lives with me the more I got to know them. It seemed like a really hard job to be an immigrant rights activist. Keeping up with policies that change constantly, listening to people's stories of hardship, trying to find solutions for them. I kept hearing about how that takes its toll emotionally, mentally, and how not a lot of people seem to notice. Frances Chinchilla sees it a lot. She's a licensed clinical social worker at AltaMed, a health network in Southern California. She treats patients as a therapist, and she's also in charge of checking in on other therapists on her team about how they're doing.
2: Is there like a certain kind of person that ends up becoming an advocate or an activist or somebody who serves?
6: Yeah, I would say so. I would say that it's people who can really tap into empathy. It's almost like a moral duty for them to be this voice.
4: At AltaMed, Frances serves primarily low-income Latinx immigrant families in Los Angeles. Frances also grew up in LA, in a Guatemalan family.
6: People who are very conscious about disparities and who've experienced them themselves, I think, are the people that go into this advocacy kind of work.
4: So witnessing injustice or experiencing it personally draws some people into advocacy to try to right those wrongs, which means for many people in activism or organizing work, the issues hit close to home. This is something I can relate to. I was born and raised in Southern California, but my parents and siblings came from Mexico. I think there's definitely a reason I report on experiences of immigration in the U.S. It's something I'm familiar with. For Evelyn Hernandez, it's basically impossible to separate her identity from the work she does. Evelyn's a lead organizer with the TPS Alliance at the Central American Resource Center in Los Angeles, where she started working about 10 years ago. She's been living in LA since the 90s when she emigrated from El Salvador. She's a recipient of TPS, or Temporary Protected Status, that allows her to live and work in the U.S., but she has to apply for renewal every year. And there's no path to residency or citizenship. In 2018, the Trump administration canceled TPS for Salvadorans. That meant they couldn't apply for renewal and had to leave the country forever. For Evelyn, that would mean leaving her three U.S.-born sons behind. She remembers the exact moment she heard the bad news.
1: I remember that we were watching TV. We were having a family dinner. We have these dinners together at least two or three times a week, as often as we can.
4: Evelyn is married and calls her children the love of her life.
1: So I remember that dinner. All four of us were sitting down and watching the news on. Well, I won't give the TV channel any free advertising. But then the reporter said, TPS for Salvadorians has been canceled. You have just 18 months left and then it's over. That was the last one.
7: Y después de eso ya se acabó, que fue la última. Yo recuerdo la cara de mi hijo, ¿verdad?
1: I remember my son's faces. They all turned around to look at me. It turned into such a bitter dinner. I felt enraged, powerless. I was angry. My children should not be living through this just because of the Trump administration.
7: Mis hijos no deben de estar pasando una situación así por la administración Trump.
4: Evelyn had already been working for years advocating for a path to permanent residency for TPS holders, many of whom have been in the U.S. for decades, and like Evelyn, have U.S.-born children. So this moment for her was like a call to arms.
7: Yo estoy luchando por mantenerme firme por mis hijos.
1: I'm fighting to stay strong for my children. In my picture of the future, I don't see myself living in El Salvador and leaving my sons here. That was never the plan. In my vision, it's always been me with my sons, watching them grow up, get married, have children of their own, be surrounded at every possible moment with my grandchildren. So that's the picture I envisioned for myself that day.
4: A matter of immigration policy had directly impacted Evelyn's life. Her work, her career, had always been personal. But now,
1: you get a knot in your throat and you start to feel angry and you tell yourself, I'm going to give it my all to fight against this administration. And I don't even care about the consequences because they're hurting what I love most in the world. And for me, that's my family, my children. And through the pain, you cry. 5 minutes, 2 minutes, 3 minutes, whatever, you cry. But then it's over, and you harden yourself, and you say, this will not make me weak. I have to be stronger.
4: In 2018 and 2019, TPS holders sued the federal government over the cancellation of TPS for people from El Salvador, Sudan, Nicaragua, Haiti, Honduras, and Nepal. So Evelyn's departure has been postponed over and over while the cases make their way through the courts. In the meantime, Evelyn has organized marches to Washington, appeared in the news. This is her at a Telemundo conference. A panelist asks her to talk about how she copes with the uncertainty of these court cases. Evelyn says, do you want me to answer as a TPS recipient or as an organizer?
8: Me salen las lágrimas. Si me pones como organizadora, pues hay un corazón de piedra.
4: If you ask me as a TPS recipient, I start crying, she says. But if you ask me as an organizer, I have a heart of stone. This is Evelyn a few months later explaining what she meant.
1: I try to separate the two things. My personal life, when I get to my house, is one, and the other is my work life. I grew up in El Salvador, and in El Salvador, they say what happens when you cross the threshold of your house stays inside your house. And what happens outside your house stays outside, and you deal with it there. You don't mix up the two.
7: No se mezclan las dos cosas. No es que no quiero ser débil.
1: It's not that I don't want to look weak. It's that I just don't want to place myself in a victim mindset. I try to block everything that might be painful to me. And honestly, I can't even explain it to myself. All I know is that I block the things that are painful in my soul or my heart so that I can put up a fight and concentrate on what's in front of me. Because all I know is that I have to fight to stay here and I do not have the luxury to think too much about it.
4: One thing that sticks out about Evelyn is that her work is so tied to her personal immigration status. But to her, it's really about family. She wants to stay in the U.S. for her sons. Frances, the therapist, says she notices a lot of her Latinx patients put family first. She says it can be a good thing. Family's like a built-in support system.

0: that they have to sort of just hold it down, keep it together 24/7. And in terms of like where that stems from, culture and upbringing, I think, is usually the root of it.
1: And all this can get in the way of a person seeking professional help. Some of that is changing, but Frances still says there's a lot of stigma around mental health.
2: Even for first generation, second generation American patients, there's an idea like, you know, we don't need this, we don't do this. It's not part of who we are as a culture.
3: Oh, hell yeah. Oh, hell yeah. Porque lo, yo no soy loca. Yeah. ¿Qué me va a decir loca? You know? La vecina está la loca.
1: You remember Megan Ortiz from the top of the show? She's the executive director of IDEPSCA, a workers' rights organization in Los Angeles. She's from a Puerto Rican family in New York, where she started organizing as a teenager. She's been involved in activism for about 3 decades.
3: It's not a phase. Sorry, Mom. If this ever makes it.
1: She says she almost hit a breaking point right before COVID-19 shut everything down in the U.S. in March 2020.
3: This transition, like right before pandemic time, was like, oh yeah, I need to, like, if I'm going to make it, we need to figure out the mental health situation, and I need to, like, learn how to take better care of myself. Just because I was... You know, I was burning out, and I also have a tendency to overwork. I like to be, you know, typical daughter of immigrants, you know, be the gold star student.
1: Megan decided she needed help. She signed up for therapy.
3: I also got antidepressants. I'm not even going to lie. Antidepressants, yeah, and anti-anxiety medications. And I think there's a lot of like stigma about talking about those things. Especially like within the nonprofit world, especially if you have like a title like executive director, you're supposed to act a certain way and present yourself a certain way.
4: My mentor died, you know, out of like untreated cancer for a really long time because he worked himself to death. Like that's what he did. And like he didn't care for himself the way he should have.
3: Work-life balance is hard anyway for women, especially for women of color, especially. I mean, so that's all that's a lot to handle on its own. And then on top of the pandemic, and then I'm a single mother. No, that's a lot. And it's okay to say that's a lot.
1: You're listening to Self-Care as Selfless Act, Mental Health at the Root of Activism, on Making Contact. This show is offered for free to stations around the world. Check us out on Twitter and Instagram. Our handle is making_contact. And now back to Self-Care as Selfless Act, Mental Health at the Root of Activism. And a topic you might have heard Megan Ortiz mention.
3: You know, I was burning out.
1: When she said she felt like she had to get help because she was starting to burn out.

0: Burnout is a real mental health condition that can impact activists. It's a state of emotional, mental, and sometimes physical exhaustion that comes from working under a lot of stress for a prolonged period of time. There are several stages to burnout. The first is being enthusiastic about a job that you like doing.
1: Organizing really helped me feel less powerless.
0: That's Roque Armenta. They're based in LA, where they grew up in a working class family. Their parents were born in Mexico, but grew up in the US too. Roque is the associate director of Power California, a civic engagement group that focuses on empowering California youth.
1: My 20s were just, you know, I think I was starting off in my career and I felt like I needed to sacrifice so much of my life, right? And I think at the time when I was growing up, there weren't too many folks. Like, that was the culture in organizing, I feel. The way that I think a lot of times I decompressed was like, hey, let's go out for a drink after, right? But I think after a while, I realized when I got to my 30s, like, I still felt, like, tired.
0: In the next couple stages of burnout, you start noticing some days are harder than others. Then it becomes just chronic stress. It shows up in physical symptoms, anger, self-isolation. For Roque, it took more than 2 years to realize what they were experiencing.

0: experiencing was burnout.
1: I couldn't think. I couldn't focus. I felt like I was bad at work. I realized like I was just almost like in a routine at work, like kind of this, like not really connected, not really excited. And that made me feel bad because I was like, you know, I felt like I'd given so much of myself to this work. And like, you know, I knew I felt dedicated, but detached. I don't know how to explain this, but there was just this feeling where I knew deep down there was more, but I couldn't access it. Mm-hmm. And I think I got to a point where I was just like dreading going to work. and it took me a while to acknowledge, because I also think like I didn't want to let folks down. I felt scary, like I was like ungrateful.
0: A key part of burnout is institutional stress. Feeling like you don't have control over your work schedule, for example, or that you lack support in the workplace. It can happen when someone feels an internal conflict about what they're doing, too. But it's not usually about the work itself. Frances talks about this in her own line of work as a therapist.
2: So I think we just stumble across some frustrations with just the systems at play, not necessarily with the work that we're doing with the patients. And it's also not necessarily having all the resources that we feel that that the patients might need, right? Like services are sort of limited for people, especially undocumented people, around mental health and psychiatry, and then all those adjunct other services like housing. And so there's like the systemic things that are, well, obviously not in my control, but are really not necessarily in their control either. And so that's where the frustration happens.
0: And there's another way that the work activists do impacts their mental health, a thing called compassion fatigue.
2: People in the helping field are just at higher risk of burnout. Definitely compassion fatigue. I think it's a term that's used for people in caregiving positions. And it's just like an overloading of hearing constant stories of distress and people's traumatic experiences. And that's where vicarious trauma also comes into play.
0: Compassion fatigue is a little different from burnout. A lot of the symptoms are similar. It's a kind of emotional exhaustion. But according to the American Institute of Stress, compassion fatigue can come on faster and can be cured faster. Frances also called it vicarious trauma or secondary trauma because it involves taking in the trauma of others. What happens is, over time, a person that has to exercise their empathy a lot starts to feel unable to care for others as deeply as they'd like to. Héctor Plasencia was a recent college grad when they participated in a summer program at the University of California, Los Angeles, called the Dream Resource Center. It provides internships and leadership opportunities to undocumented youth like Héctor. Héctor was already working and thinking deeply about mental health and healthcare access. So they started a project where groups of young people could come together and share their experiences of the U.S. immigration system. Héctor found it difficult to facilitate that space.
3: The first day, people came ready to talk, ready to vent, ready to pour out everything that they've been holding. And these are people that just needed to say it. And there was finally a space to say it. And so that night, it was so beautiful and at the same time so overwhelming. I didn't realize the impact that it was having on my body. I went home and my partner at the time, there was like a party that night and I couldn't go because I was having like an anxiety attack.
0: But Héctor didn't let the experience discourage them from continuing the work. They were able to recognize the compassion fatigue they were feeling and redirect their efforts.
3: For me, it's been about creating emotional boundaries. So I wasn't able to facilitate the circles, but I was able to train people on how to have these conversations, navigate them through this thinking process and the funding aspect of it, how to try to sustain it.
0: In addition to creating those boundaries, as Héctor describes it, another way to combat compassion fatigue and burnout is to keep taking care of yourself.
3: If I'm not doing things for myself, and feel like everything that I'm giving is for y'all and for community, for movement, for Latinx, for immigrants, then I start to get angry for my decisions.
4: You get back in there. Right.
3: Right. I get back in there. I get angry again. The resentment.
0: Hector and I talked a lot about that, about getting to the point where you feel like you're trying so hard to do some good in the world, but you're not seeing the results, or you're getting tired and sad and mad, and you start to resent the work itself. And obviously, those feelings are not conducive to working in the service of others in a sustainable way. It all finally comes back to health. Mental health is important for activists, not only because it's important for any given individual, it's important because it's what keeps them going.
5: It's just kind of like the same advice that I give patients who, well, not advice because I'm not supposed to give advice, but what I try to encourage is really taking care of yourself, because you are caring for others. And so you have to constantly check in with yourself. You have to constantly replenish your well to do this work and to do any work which is in the service of others, period. Because you can't, you will burn out. You will burn out quick. And we need you. So take care of yourself. So it's almost like taking care of yourself is like a selfless act, because you're doing it not only for self-preservation, but in order to keep doing the work that you do.
0: For Hector, healing has always been the path forward in social justice work.
3: There's always a necessity to get involved. There's always a necessity to get involved, whether you should step in, whether you should say something, whether something should change. There's a necessity to do something. Whether people will, what moves them towards that, that's where I draw back to healing. If someone that's healed, that means they feel comfortable in who they are, expressing themselves, understanding the situation, and moving with clarity. And so my hope is that as this healing process takes place, it's also a part of people recognizing their agency.
0: And that's what happened for Roque. They went to grad school and...
1: While I was in grad school, that's also when I was able to do more work around like my gender identity. And so I think part of also why I was tired was because I was hiding a big part of who I was. And so it wasn't until I burned out that I realized I had to do something different, because I want to be here in the long haul. Like I matter. And so I had to also make sure that I wasn't only taking care of my community, but also I had to take care of myself. I've had to, over time, right, like figure out how do I like refill that cup, right? As I'm giving to others, how do I refill that cup?
0: Healing, refilling that cup can come in many forms. And many people call that day-to-day practice self-care. And there's a lot of things that can be part of a self-care routine.
5: The need to connect, the need for spirituality, to practice gratitude. Those are sort of things that feed the spirit, feed the soul.
3: Minimum, say, three things that I'm thankful for.
6: I am not very religious, but I do believe very much in God.
1: Is there a meal I want to eat? Is there a show I want to watch? A song I want to put on and repeat for like 10 times because it makes me super happy.
5: Like the need for creativity, the need for therapy, being able to process things.
6: Reading because it takes you to a whole new world. Tending to my garden. I love cooking.
7: Social media, not gonna lie. I try to meditate every day. I go to therapy every week.
5: To be able to process emotion physically. I can eat right, I can exercise, I can sleep.
7: Dance and music are huge for me. I'm part of a bomba group.
1: I have a face routine, like cutting my own hair.
3: I go running in the mornings. I started CrossFit.
5: There's so many levels to it.

0: A study about the freedom of the press carried out in the 1940s called the Hutchins Commission wrote this, quote, "It is no longer enough to report the fact truthfully. It is now necessary to report the truth about the fact." The truth about the fact is that work in the service of others and for the improvement of others' lives, whether it's activism, social justice work, whatever form it might take, can be joyful and difficult. Some things about the world change slowly, if at all. Being a human being who cares a lot about that is hard.
1: It's definitely hard, but I think that's why it's so rewarding.
0: And there are lots of people who keep at it, who keep caring.
2: It's interesting. It's been interesting to hear how the, like, little things seem, even though they seem little compared to the big thing that's the problem, the little self-care routines and the small moments seem to be what keeps people going.
3: Yeah, I think it's like being able to change the lens in which you're looking at things, right? Like when you take that wider shot, it could just consume you and overwhelm you. And so sometimes just really tightening the shot, I guess, into focusing on one thing that you can do right now or today or tomorrow, that there's movement in that. It's not going to solve every single problem, but it's something.
0: That was Frances Chinchilla, a licensed social worker with AltaMed Health Services. We also heard from Hector Plasencia.
4: There's always a necessity to get involved.
0: Roca Armenta.
5: As I'm giving to others, how do I refill that cup?
0: Evelyn Hernandez.
6: Yo estoy luchando por mantenerme firme por mis hijos.
0: And Megan Ortiz.
7: Oh, that's a lot to handle on its own, and it's okay to say that's a lot.
0: Special thanks also to Dr. Sandra Pisano and to Jocelyn Perez, who I spoke to for this project as well. I'm Paulina Velasco in Los Angeles. You can find photos of the people you heard from in this piece on my social media accounts. I'm at _PinaVelasco. That's PinaVelasco. There you can also find resources that Frances, Roque, Hector, and the others recommend for mental health and self-care, books, IG accounts, blogs. This piece was produced as a project for the USC Center for Health Journalism's 2020 California Fellowship. Special thanks to Catherine Stifter. It was edited by Monica Lopez. Mariana Karstens did the voiceover for Evelyn Hernandez. The executive director of Making Contact is Sonia Green. Lisa Redman is director of production initiatives and distribution. Making Contact producers are Monica Lopez, Anita Johnson, and Salima Hamarani. For other shows and more information about this episode, visit radioproject.org. 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

0: Welcome to Counterspin, your weekly look behind the headlines. I'm Janine Jackson. This week on Counterspin, in 2023, the group Media Matters reported that social media platform X was placing ads for major brands like Apple and IBM alongside content touting Hitler and the Nazi Party, despite the claim of X's CEO that brands are protected from the risk of being next to toxic posts. Musk threatened a thermonuclear lawsuit against Media Matters for reporting the truth, and many in state and federal government were happy to take that work on. 3 years and several court cases later, Media Matters announced victory in what wound up being Media Matters versus Federal Trade Commission. The case and the victory are not just hopeful, but instructive, offering what the group calls a roadmap for other news gathering and nonprofit organizations facing or at risk of government retaliation. We'll hear about the case and the outcome from Media Matters president, Angelo Carsone. Also on the show, since the Supreme Court overturned Roe v. Wade, the dominant method of abortion in the U.S. has become mifepristone, particularly as it can be administered by telehealth without the need for an in-office visit. But now, Louisiana, which has a near-total abortion ban, sued the FDA over the idea of telehealth. And though they got support from a federal appeals court to block remote prescription of mifepristone, a visit by the drug's maker to the Supreme Court led to a temporary stay on that. As the debate continues, we'll revisit a conversation we had a few years ago with Rachel K. Jones, principal research scientist at Guttmacher Institute, who knows more than most about mifepristone. That's coming up this week on Counterspin. With our First Amendment rights under threat everywhere, it's heartening to see folks pushing back and that pushback having impact. But advocates sometimes seem to spend more time lamenting setbacks than understanding victories. So let's pay attention to this story. The Federal Trade Commission, weaponized along with so many nominally nonpartisan agencies in service of MAGA and Trumpism, launched a particular sort of legal attack on the group Media Matters because of a report they produced that rattled Elon Musk. 3 years later, the FTC is throwing in the towel on that bullying with a legally binding settlement. Media Matters President Angelo Carsone says the victory shows the importance of holding power to account and the importance of fighting instead of folding. He joins us now by phone. Welcome to Counterspin, Angelo Carsone.
1: Thanks for having me.
0: Well, congratulations on the win, first of all,
1: thank you
0: for fighting for it, because really it's a win for free speech and everybody who values that. Yeah.
1: Thank you.
0: Well, folks can get the detailed story with all of the legal back and forths on MediaMatters.org. But for those who may not have heard of it, I'll ask you just to talk through the key events. What first of all, was the report and the fallout that made Elon Musk himself initially threaten a thermonuclear lawsuit against you?
1: I'm glad you started there, because it is all connected. Back in the fall of 2023, we published some reports about ad adjacency for big advertisers and sort of pro-Nazi content. And Elon Musk was very upset about that, and he didn't just threaten, but ultimately initiated what he describes as thermonuclear lawsuits in Texas, in Singapore, in Ireland. But at the same time that happened, Stephen Miller, who was not the deputy chief of staff at the time, because Trump wasn't reelected, said publicly, you know, in addition to your lawsuits, you should get Republican attorney generals to investigate Media Matters as well. And that's what happened. They ginned up these investigations for Ken Paxton and Andrew Bailey in Missouri, launched them. And, you know, we sued to get injunctions against those investigations, and that was sort of a novel theory that we had at the time. We got some new case law, some new precedent. And it wasn't just about protecting ourselves. We sort of saw this new playbook emerging. So if you fast forward, one of the things that happened is we got new precedent. Ken Paxton appealed. He lost at the appellate court. So now we're in May of 2025. So Trump is back in office. The same week that the circuit court secured our victory against and shut down fully the other investigations, the FTC Trump's administration took up the charge and basically issued a nearly identical investigation. They claimed it wasn't related to Texas at the time, but as we later found out, there was tons of overlap and cross-pollination. In fact, apparently Ken Paxton was working with the FTC on some of these matters. Mm-hmm. And they even referenced the articles that we published as a part of it. And the investigation was expansive. It went back all the way to 2019. The types of materials they were seeking had nothing to do with what you would expect. I mean, and also we're a nonprofit. So it wasn't about getting to some kind of core commercial interest. It was about, as you noted in your intro, using the levers of government to either, you know, bully or intimidate or maybe break through a whole bunch of means, including just the cost of complying because the process is the punishment. And so we sued to get an injunction. And, you know, there's a little bit of back and forth there. But what happened is we got an injunction and then they filed an emergency appeal and they lost the emergency appeal and then they filed a secondary appeal. And in the circuit court, it looked like they were going to lose, that they were going to get a bad judgment. And so they withdrew their demand and they said, okay, we can go home now. We're no longer investigating. It's all over. And so when we talk about a settlement, it's not like, you know, a lot of times usually that's a bad thing because it means that you caved in some way. But it's the opposite here. We secured victories in court. And then we didn't let them off the hook. When they tried to withdraw, we said, no, not so fast. If you want to withdraw, you're going to need to give assurances and protections that are extended beyond just letting this whole thing done. We're going to need to know this can't happen again and that we'll be able to battle this out in the future if we need to in jurisdictions that are safe or that are at least relevant for us, like D.C., as opposed to letting them drag us to Florida or someplace else.
0: Right.
1: So that's sort of the genesis, a lot of legal back and forth, but it has been, you know, 2 years and 8 months of investigations, and yesterday was the first day where the organization was not under investigation from some hostile government entity.
0: Well, let me ask you as a point of clarification. People hear the FTC was going to investigate, but you're talking about investigative demands. It wasn't so much they were going to do homework and learn about media matters. They were demanding things from you. What was that like?
1: Yes. And that's the tell, you know, what they asked for was 7 years worth of records. And the records included everything from all of our donors, all of our fundraising communications, all of the staff that ever worked at Media Matters, including during that time period, all of the editorial decisions that were made for every piece of content that we published, every article, all sources that we relied on, that we talked to. We have reporters on staff. They wanted a list of all the sources and all the articles that they connected with. And that's just one page. Yeah. They asked for a copy of all of the discovery material in the Musk cases, the Texas cases, which is millions of documents. they asked for all of our communications with name and entity, whether it be news outlets, third parties, civil society organizations, voting rights organizations. It is expansive. And part of what is so significant about this, and I think this is the real tell, is that because these demands are always such a huge amount, they have a lot of power because then you typically want to negotiate with them. And that's what other players are doing because then you say, well, I'll give you half, you know, let's just make this go away.
0: Right.
1: But they have a lot of power to do these investigations without having to get, you know, warrants or other things. They could sue you in court. And usually they get a lot of latitude to do that. What we argued and why it's so significant is not just that it protects us. We actually got a lot of due precedent. And what we showed is that you don't have to take this. You could go to court and you can get these demands shut down before they even get a chance to start. You don't have to be trapped in the administrative bureaucracy, which, as we know right now, is being weaponized by the Trump administration. And that's the significant. The real takeaway from all of this is not just that we're having a sigh of relief, it's that a lot of news, civil society organizations and news outlets, they now have a new tool in the toolkit to say, I don't need to negotiate. I can go to court and I can get you to stop this without trapping me under the administrative process.
0: Mm-hmm, mm-hmm. And it's an example that you can say, well, actually, no, you can try that and it can work rather than in theory, maybe this is something we should try. You have actually a case in which it succeeded.
1: That's right.
0: Can I ask you to take a second here to define jawboning? Because I think some might say, well, you know, it was onerous, but the FTC was just asking for information and that's not retaliation. So, you know, we shouldn't be bringing the First Amendment into it. But jawboning, and we can talk about what that means, it does come under the First Amendment.
1: It does. It's a form of using really intense coercive pressure from, you know, a government entity or a legislative entity to sort of force a desired result, right? So it's sort of using some official channels and sort of the specter of those official channels to make you comply in one way or another. And, you know, a lot of times in the Trump era, people talk about it a bit as sort of anticipatory obedience. Mm-hmm. And it's that, you know, they're going to misuse their power, the government. And so a lot of entities, big and small, say, okay, I'm just going to, I'll give you what you ask for. Mm-hmm. So I don't have to deal with this. And it's true. They have a lot of, you know, government agencies do investigations. They can do demands. But there are tells that it's jawboning and that it's retaliatory. One is, who was involved in this? Some of the key decision makers or those that were involved at the FTC have been on the record publicly before they got into these positions, talking about their intention to use their power to go after organizations like Media Matters, even naming us.
0: Right.
1: So that was one example. The other is that, as I noted in that sort of long intro, the arc, they keep coming at us to get the same information, which is, what were you doing in 2020, you know, related to the election? And what were you saying about what you're claiming is disinformation to these other civil society organizations? And tell us your donor information. They keep coming. And also that it's not connected to anything related to the work that we did with respect to X. And yet, as evidence came out, it was clear that they were coordinating with Paxton. When, you know, they jawboned the major advertisers into giving them a settlement, and when they filed their stipulation, they did it in Texas, even though they didn't need to, the FTC, that is. So it is a real thing to consider, and that's the environment we're in now, is that the Trump administration will use the levers of government power, not just to prosecute, but to ultimately achieve a desired result through these other coercive tactics.
0: You can think of Brendan Carr from the FCC talking about Jimmy Kimmel last fall and saying, we can do this the easy way or the hard way. You know, mm-hmm. these companies can find ways to change conduct, to take action, frankly, on Kimmel, or, you know, there's going to be additional work for the FCC ahead. Well, you know, that sounds like what somebody says with a knife to you, you know, that doesn't sound like someone suggesting policy the way they'd like it to see it go. It's clearly coercive.
1: Totally. And, you know, these administrative agencies, the assumption has been, you know, we live in a world of norms, right? You know, we've benefited from having some, you know, stability in our governance, even though we've known for a long time that it's unfairly advantaged to the powerful. It is sort of a new twist to blow up all those norms.
0: Yep.
1: And at the same time, weaponize all the instruments of these agencies. And as we're seeing it play out time and again, that it is very significant. And the part that I think is one of the so what's of this, and, you know, is the same time that we were receiving, you know, the FTC has these broad powers, they were pressuring all these major entities into giving them, you know, a consent decree, which is essentially an agreement from one of the targets. You know, they got major media buyers to agree they would no longer move advertisements off places that were considered controversial, which has been a hobby horse of right-wing media for a long time. And it was all the specter of using these investigations and their investigatory power to do it. They're the companies, they're the entities that have the deepest pockets to fight these fights.
0: Right.
1: And so when they took themselves off the field, what they basically did was sharpen the blade for the administration to use this tactic against other players, because, you know, other players are smaller and have less resources and less ability to fight. So it became all the more important to try to do something proactive that created some new case law to then give a tool in the toolkit. And I'll give the example that even in the first year, that original precedent that we established in the Paxton case, it was applicable in our victory against the FTC, but it's also been used in almost 30 cases against the Trump administration's overreach against individuals and other entities. So it has really provided a real useful tool to protect against the types of jawboning and other coercive tactics that they could deploy.
0: I thought it was interesting that Media Matters v. FTC had an amicus brief from the Cato Institute, who many probably don't think of as progressive warriors, but because they said, you know, this is a violation of the First Amendment and we're against it, you know. So this wasn't even a partisan issue, if you think about it.
1: No, and we had 48 amicus briefs, one of which was a whole bunch of news organizations, the AP, the New York Times, Reuters, you know, any major news outlets filed amicus briefs on the same thing. Everybody came at it with a similar angle. It's an attack on the First Amendment, but in slightly different ways. News outlets we're looking at it from the free press perspective. Places like Cato were in the Expression. We had a whole bunch of voting rights organizations and civil society organizations come at it from the free assembly perspective. Because if you think, you know, one of these things they were looking for, like I said, was the donors.
0: Right.
1: That's not relevant. Even if everything they claimed they were investigating was significant, who was funding it is not their charge.
0: Right.
1: And getting access to nonprofit donors is designed to be protected. Because, you know, the effect is that they can get that, they can harass them and ultimately chill, you know, the contributions to civil society. And there was a fairly wide buy-in that this was a critical case. And you don't get to the amicus stage unless you stand up the first time around. And I think that, to me, is the ultimate takeaway. It sucks.
0: Yeah.
1: And it's unfortunate that we have to do it. But, you know, if you don't fight, you're guaranteed to lose. And you just don't lose for yourself. You actually make it easier for them to do it again and again and again. And that, I think, is the big takeaway from all of this, is that there does need to be a little bit of a stiff spine if we're all going to get through this with some of our rights intact.
0: Well, it's not identical to Trump's EEOC bringing suit against the New York Times because a white man didn't get the promotion he felt he deserved. But it feels like the same project.
1: Yeah. Part of Miller's strategy early on was to do these 1-2 punches of deploying civil lawsuits and state power in some way. And this is before Trump got back into office, but one of the projects that he had been engaging in, and that's where that AG idea came from, is that when you launch these broad-scale suits, follow that up with these types of investigations, because you can box in your target. And even if you're not successful, you get them to change their behavior in anticipation of the next one.
0: Right.
1: And now that they're in government power, they're using it. And I think that's your point. It's the same thing. They're leveraging this repeated, you know, civil lawsuits and then some type of follow-up of a government attack, because it weakens the target even more.
0: Well, finally, and you've kind of answered this, but I think if folks hear the story and they get the short version, oh, Media Matters fought the FTC and they won, they miss a lot, because there has been, as you've indicated, there have been costs to the group on your time, on your resources, and it's not like those impacts are erased with a legal settlement, and it's not like another group would have been able to do exactly what you've done, you know, depending on their size and their strength. And then the other piece of that, which you've also addressed, but what has been the real cost to the government? Because, you know, their coffers
1: yep.
0: aren't going down, you know. And so what
1: That's
0: is
1: right.
0: really materially to dissuade them from doing this again and again? So in terms of impacts on you and on them, it's not like everything goes back to zero because you've won this settlement.
1: No, it's so true. And, you know, I think when Trump first got into power and they went after big law firms, you know, I think one of the big takeaways from all of that is that if you get all those big firms that do a lot of the pro bono work, you make it a lot easier to engage in these types of attacks, because you sort of suck out the resources from the community that would need to fight back. And, you know, I think I'm really grateful that at least at the appellate level, we were able to secure some pro bono support from Washington Litigation Group, and we lucked out. But in this environment, that's rare because of how little pro bono resources remain, just given the Trump wave of attacks. And it gets to your point, they're willing to do a trench warfare approach and inch this along if they have to keep moving the needle. It doesn't go back, but the one thing that I think has been guiding a lot of our thinking around these fights is that you can't stop people from speeding, but if you put some speed bumps in, you can slow them down. And that's kind of how I think about this. I'm not sort of, you know, wide-eyed about it. It is bleak and brutal, but there are some speed bumps now, and hopefully others can pick that up and continue to undermine and neutralize these sort of jawboning tactics.
0: Well, it certainly has provided some hope for lots of us. So we've been speaking with Angelo Carasone, president of Media Matters. They're online at mediamatters.org. Thank you so much, Angelo Carasone, for joining us this week on Counterspin.
1: Thank you.
0: In 2023, Counterspin spoke with Rachel K. Jones, principal research scientist at Guttmacher Institute, the research and policy group focused on sexual and reproductive health and rights. We talked about medication abortion, in particular mifepristone. I asked Rachel Jones what we could say about the impact of the introduction of medication abortion more than 20 years ago.
2: Right. So we know from decades of medical research that mifepristone is safe, effective, and widely accepted by both patients and providers. And Guttmacher's own research has established that the majority of abortions are done with medication abortions, 53% in 2020.
0: So what would we expect, I mean, immediately and then maybe longer term, if this effort to make mifepristone unavailable, if that were to actually go through, what sort of impacts would you be expecting?
2: Okay, so there's actually a lot that we don't know about what's going to happen or what would happen if the Supreme Court were to impose restrictions on mifepristone. But again, it's important to recognize that any restrictions that are put in place are not based on medical science. We do know that it would have a devastating, any restrictions that were put in place would have a devastating impact on abortion access. Again, 53% of abortions are medication abortions. Currently, 55% of women in the U.S., only 55% of women in the U.S. live in a county that has an abortion provider. And if mifepristone were taken away, that number would drop to 51%. But it would have a big impact. There are 10 states that would have a substantially larger, notable impact. So about 40% of clinics in the U.S. only offer medication abortion. And so, again, there's 10 states where if this was taken, if these clinics were taken away, if these providers were taken away, that substantially large proportions of people would no longer have access to abortion. And some of these are states that are actually supportive of abortion rights, states like Colorado, Washington, New Mexico. And again, just one example, in Colorado, it's currently the case that 82% of women living in Colorado live in a county that has an abortion provider. If mifepristone were no longer available, this number would drop to 56%.
0: I think it's important the way that Guttmacher links health and rights, you know, and the way that your work shows that access, sometimes media presented as though we're talking about the United States and rights to access to abortion in the United States, but it varies very much, as you're just indicating, by region, by state, and then also by socioeconomic status. So there are a number of things to consider here in terms of this potential impact. Yeah,
2: definitely. Again, we know from decades of Guttmacher research on people who have abortions that it's people in disadvantaged populations, low-income populations, people of color who access abortion at higher rates than other groups. And so by default, any restriction on abortion, whether it's a complete ban, a gestational ban, a ban on a certain type of method, on a medication abortion, it's going to disproportionately impact these groups that are already, again, at a disadvantage.
0: Well, and I think particularly when we're talking about medication abortion, you know, if you know, you know. If you never thought about it, then maybe you never thought about it. But there's a difference between having to go to a clinic where maybe you're going to go through a phalanx of, you know, red-faced people screaming at you, and
2: right,
0: the ability to access that care in other ways. It's an important distinction, yeah?
2: Definitely. You know, one of the benefits of medication abortion of mifepristone is that it can be offered via telemedicine. You know, if there's a consultation, it can be done online or over the phone, and then the drugs can be mailed to somebody. There are online pharmacies that can provide medication abortion. This means that people, right, don't have to travel to a clinic, that they don't have to, in some cases, travel hundreds of miles to get to a clinic, that they don't have to worry about childcare and taking off time from work. So, again, medication abortion has the ability to, and has for a number of people, made abortion more accessible.
0: Well, if you talk to staunch anti-abortion people, the conversation is very rarely about science or about medicine, you know. But then some of them and their media folks will throw around terms that sort of suggest that they're being sciency. You know, they'll talk about viability or heartbeat, or they'll say it's about concern about the safety of drugs. And I just wonder, as a scientist who actually is immersed in this stuff, what do you make of the reporting on the medical reality of abortion? And would more knowledge help inform the broader conversation, or is it just two kind of different conversations? What do you think?
2: Right. I definitely think it's two different conversations. Like I said, we have decades of scientific medical research establishing that medication abortion is safe, effective, and widely accepted. People who don't support abortion choose to ignore the science and the safety and dig for their own factoids and supposed scientific facts to support their arguments.
0: It's so strange how the media debate always seems to start again and again at point zero, you know, as though there were no facts in the matter or right. no experience, and as though women aren't experts on their own experience, you know.
2: Right.
0: Well, finally, we see things like the Women's Health Protection Act, you mm-hmm. know, federalizing the right to abortion. I know the law is not necessarily your purview, but in terms of responding to these court moves and these state level moves, do you think that federal action is the way to go?
2: Certainly, that is one solution, right? The Women's Health Protection Act would enshrine the right to abortion federally. But we also need, and especially in the current environment, I don't want to say Women's Health Protection Act is pie in the sky, but given everything that's going on right now, we also need federal and state policymakers to step up to restore, protect, and expand access to abortion. A lot of these restrictions are imposed. I mean, quite frankly, you know, the right to abortion was removed because of Roe, and that allows states to impose pretty much any restriction that they want to. We're seeing from all these different laws that are being implemented. And so it really is.
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0: sustainable, Jack.
1: Hey, this is our last time in the studio.
0: Zero.
1: Yeah. Yeah, we're going to have to get a new zero plus.
0: I know. Maybe we'll take our zeros with us.
1: Zero version two.
0: Hey, this is a good song.
1: It is.
0: On the road again. We've been on the road.
1: We've been on the road and soon to be on the road with the station.
0: 17 days down there in Louisiana.
1: Oh, my.
0: Back and forth across the state.
1: Yeah.
0: Bolting solar panels to arrays.
1: Yes.
0: Making them arrays from individual panels to an array on a rack and a balance of system, inverters, batteries.
1: Well, Solar Jim, in case they have not figured it out, you're listening to
0: the Home Power Hour
1: with Solar Jim
0: and Sustainable Jack over there.
1: Or is it Sustainable Jack and
0: Solar Jim?
1: There we go.
0: I don't know, but we're here in our this is the last day in the studio here in front of the Art Center. WCOM's moving to the library complex. Drakeford,
1: yes.
0: Library.
2: Man who did a lot for Carborough.
1: Oh. And we have various guests here in the Peanut Gallery. So it should be the Peanut Gallery, though. Maybe we should call it some other type of name. We'll see.
0: So in going to Louisiana, I took the train.
1: Oh, you lucky dog.
0: And you flew.
1: Yeah.
0: How'd the flight go? I didn't see you.
1: It was a flight, and on the way back, we hit some wonderful turbulence.
0: Ooh.
1: I got to watch this wonderful rain system storm come in, and so we were chasing the what do you call those nice little arms of the storm.
0: Mm-hmm.
1: We were full of clouds. We were flying along them, and then, of course, we had to go right through them to land in Charlotte. So.
0: Uh-huh. Well, the rain chased the train all the way up the East Coast there.
1: Yeah,
0: I thought it was going to catch us in Atlanta, but didn't catch us until Burlington.
1: Oh, wow.
0: You made it all the way there. That's right.
1: Well, that takes care of the end of the story. We have to talk about the beginning, you know.
0: All right. Well, you've been going down there for 20 years.
1: It showed, didn't it? Yes, I get to, hi, Chief Cheryl, how you doing? Hug. Hello, Chief. Hug. It was great. And then, of course, Jack, we just don't do it that way anymore. Our good old friend Jerry Egbert, and those guys going, well, we've taken your design and modified it.
0: Oh, the Cowboys.
1: Yeah, the Cowboys.
0: So, Cowboys and Indians, that's what we were doing down there.
1: Yeah, well, what happened is I flew down on a Sunday. You'd already been down there for several days doing God knows what.
0: Wandering around the streets of New Orleans.
1: Yeah. And having a great time. And I was sitting there picking up the truck, and there you were.
0: Yeah.
1: That I was wondering how we were ever going to get together, and you just kind of sonared me in.
0: I almost pierced my ear and got a stud put in there, but... you arrived too soon, so that didn't happen.
1: If you just waited just a little bit longer,
0: I might have had a tattoo by then. Who knows?
1: But anyhow, we got in the vehicle, and let's see. We went to the motel and then went down and got some food at that neat place. I can't remember the name of it, where they had all of the selections.
0: Mm-hmm.
1: And I ordered a dozen oysters, and you ordered a nice fish on the plank.
0: That was the Salty Pearl.
1: The Salty Pearl. Friends, you ever go down there, go to the Salty Pearl. Good food down there. Lots of different things offered. The oysters were huge and very, very good.
0: Mm.
1: And then we went down to, what was it, Marie's? Marie's Bar?
0: Are you talking about all these restaurants we went to?
1: Yeah, that's what I remember. It's the food. I gained weight on this trip. And we got to see Kim's daughter down there.
0: She was
1: the bartender treated us. And then we spent the night. And then the next day, we went to Grand...
0: Bayou.
1: Gosh, I'm sorry.
0: Grand Bayou.
1: Grand Bayou. And on the way down, it was really amazing. We saw... we saw one of the large, humongous liquefied natural gas plants that they're putting in. $5 billion.
0: How many people did you say were working there?
1: 9,000 people.
0: It was crazy. Trailers parked everywhere, cars, big trucks.
1: And this is just after about 20 years ago, where they were saying we're going to have to import this stuff, and due to fracking, they keep hitting gas pockets.
0: Hmm.
1: That's what you do when you go up the wazoo of the earth. You know, you hit gas pockets just like you expect.
0: It was a new thing for me to see those little derricks popping up and down.
1: Oh, the little bird things, right?
0: Yeah, pump the fuel. Pumping fuel.
1: And yeah. Yeah.
0: Natural gas or oil, which would, you know.
1: That was oil they were pumping there. Yeah. Gas flows. But the other thing, of course, is, and it was very amazing, is we had to look up at ocean-going ships. Because the levee was holding back the Mississippi, and we were lower than that.
0: Oh, yeah, yeah. You know, so it made me kind of nervous.
1: You know, we had a good time. We go out to the Grand Bayou, and the winds are blowing, the tide is out, and these people who live on an island can't come to see us and greet us. And we couldn't get into the tribal hut to look at the solar array, which I know intimately because I helped build it. But we did go around and look for places that they could build a platform to attach this to power up.
0: It's kind of scary. There's only a little patch of ground left out there.
1: And it's a lot of open water. Lots of
0: a few people hanging on.
1: Yeah.
0: Dolphins. We saw dolphins down there.
1: Yeah, but not at Grand Bayou, although I've seen them there. It wasn't until we went to Portachin that we saw the dolphins swimming around. And that's days later. So we come back and we go to a nice little meeting in Baton Rouge, the Red Stick.
0: Where the traffic is terrible.
1: Where the traffic is terrible. But there was an integrated church group, and oh gosh, I meant to bring that. They had a whole bunch of things that the group of churches were pushing about wrong imprisonment, mm-hmm. Different types of treatments, the death penalty, mm-hmm. The rights of nature. Mm-hmm. It was a whole platitude of things that they were, you know, pushing for down there. Louisiana is losing its soul. I mean, if you think of Louisiana as a boot, the soul is gone, you know, and it seems that the heartless soul in Baton Rouge, the capital, is the same. And then we followed our good friend Christine, head of the Lowlander Center. I always want to call it Institute, but the center. And you drove her because she had a bad hip.
0: Mm-hmm.
1: And got me through the place where I had once upon a time got a ticket at a traffic trap.
0: So much driving. Whoever organized this trip.
1: Oh, we got to go everywhere.
0: We went back and forth across Louisiana.
1: Yeah. And then next day, of course, we went to Texas. To Sulphur Springs and visited Signature Solar, mm-hmm. which was a little bit of a bust the first day, but the second day we ran into the guy who's doing the training for them and found a brother from another mother. It was great.
0: Yeah,
1: a guy who had all types of skills and
0: had another off-grid shop, just like me.
1: Yeah, totally off-grid. That was really amazing.
0: Wow.
1: And he'd had some failures, just like other people had had failures. It was amazing. And just had a great time talking with him and also looking at various things that Signature Solar has to offer. Signature Solar for Sky Power for the People is the... and also, Sky Power for the People is one of our newest underwriters, along with the Triad Electric Vehicle Association.
0: Wait, isn't that you?
1: The Triad Electric Vehicle Association and you at the Handy Village Institute. And, of course, we can't forget the Linda Bush Foundation.
0: That's right.
1: We'll have to go back after them for some more money at some point because it's just that time.
0: And it's going to cost a lot to move into the new studio.
1: Yeah, and we're moving. That's the reason we played that music, we're moving this week. Is it?
0: Well, this is the last week. This is the last day in the studio here.
1: Is this the last?
0: And then we'll be on this show will be broadcast over and over again until we have it back up and running.
1: So, friends, you will learn our trip. You must learn our trip. Get the itinerary now. Programs. You never know where you are without the program. The itinerary of the two clowns that went to Louisiana and got the sun rising. Amazing stuff.
0: Well, I'd like to say, just to date this show,

0: Things are sprouting. We were seeing wisteria blooming down there, and the red buds
1: blooming up here.
0: Yeah.
1: I couldn't believe how much the wisteria flower falls, as I call them, all those vines.
0: But a lot of places in Louisiana were recovering from the hard freeze and the foot of snow they had.
1: A foot of snow, yeah. It's amazing.
0: A lot of palm trees look kind of burnt up.
1: A lot of frozen pipes.
0: Yeah.
1: You know? Poor guys just out there on their porch puffing away, and all of a sudden it just... No, that was not the right pipe. Sorry.
0: But, yeah, that was welcome to spring, everyone.
1: Yeah.
0: And get out there and do your garden, do your part planting and nurturing food sources and taking care of the soil as we begin to enjoy the wealth of plants and fruits of spring. Take a hike. Get out there and see the woods, see the sky, see the birds starting to carry twigs around and make their nests. It's that time of year.
1: Springtime. Hey, we're going to celebrate with David Lamont, one of the peace activists from Asheville. From his Bathtub album. A great TED Talk, national TED Talk.

0: got a lot of catching up to do on our gardens.
1: Yeah, well, you were gone for 17 days. I mean, what do you expect? So we were at day, what, three at Signature
0: Solar. Oh, you're
1: really
0: going to go through this.
1: Oh, huh? Yeah, I want to give everybody a little rundown on what we did. And then, of course, we came back and we hit face storms. Remember that?
0: Oh, hail. Yeah, hail, yes.
1: Yes. We hit hail. We hit lots of insects, which was really a big surprise because I remember as a child hitting insects like that.
0: Well, there was just one spot there where we hit
1: two spots.
0: Two spots where we hit insects.
1: You cleaned the windshield once. I cleaned it the other time.
0: I thought we were coming back.

0: through the same spot.
1: It could have been. It could have been. But they were just waiting
0: for us. There weren't as many insects as there should be.
1: No.
0: We're suffering an environmental crisis with insects, if y'all aren't aware of that. But we need more insects out there. So, you know, get rid of your lawns and plant a meadow and a thicket and let those insects grow. You know, tidiness is one of the enemies of nature.
2: Also,
0: don't let your yard be tidy. You want your yard to be messy. You want plants to grow fully and bloom and have their seed heads.
1: Well, it's like that old saw, you know. A messy desk represents a messy mind. What does an empty desk represent? You
0: know? So. That's right. But fight those appearance committees that say you have to mow and mulch and stuff. And just let your yard go wild.
1: Mm-hmm.
0: Again, tidiness is one of the enemies of nature.
1: Wow. Oh, I know what we're supposed to be doing now.
3: I can't find it.
0: It's time to blame plastic.
3: Plastic!
1: I like your blame plastic button that you have there.
0: Yeah, it's steel.
1: It's steel. But that's what type of cover's on that steel? Look at that. Oh! He's giving
0: them out. Yeah, I had a bunch of plain plastic buttons made with a picture of some plastic I picked up on the side of the road.
2: Mm-hmm. Doing. It's made out of right here.
0: Yeah, well,
1: purist.
0: We'll get to that in a little bit. Hey, you know, the International Panel for Climate Change is in a little bit of a they say they're not in a crisis.
1: They're not in a crisis.
0: We are in a crisis, but they have to decide whether to release their next set of findings in 2028.
1: Oh, we can tell you what their findings are going to be.
0: Or to hold out longer.
1: Yeah.
0: He said, you know, this is the way they speak. He said, we are at the boundary of exceptional circumstances for the global indicators. We're at the boundary of exceptional circumstances. Now, for ecosystems.
1: Yes, I know. I'm a global indicator. I'm a thermostat that nobody listens to. I have a thermometer here. The temperatures are rising, but no one listens. There's a state called North Carolina that tells its professors not to even listen to me, and please do not talk about the dire consequences of any of the information and data that I may relate.
0: Mm.
1: Yes, I am of consequence, but nobody's listening to me. I am one of those.
0: The boundary of exceptional circumstances. Now, for ecosystems, they say we're also well beyond the boundaries of the expected ranges. The U.S. did not register or attend the International Panel of Climate Change, their meeting.
1: Mm-hmm.
0: So they're just missing in action.
1: Yeah.
4: All things ain't what they
0: 1.5 degrees centigrade is what they last said. And in 5 to 7 years, they're supposed to come out with another report. That would be 2028. So let's hope they stick to that. They were having the meeting in Hangzhou, China.

0: Technology advancements are rapidly reshaping emerging energy markets, as seen in the planned closure of the Ivanpah Solar Thermal Plant. Ooh, that's kind of interesting. That's an old solar plant that uses reflectors and heats
1: focus
0: water.
1: Point and the so it's liquid it's, salt probably
0: it's kind of interesting. This is an article that we get off of our good friends there at the oilprice.com. They have some things on alternative energy, and this is a very interesting story. They have the energy tech gap between solar and oil and gas. You know, and basically they're saying, hey, solar is moving on. Oil and gas is just kind of dragging themselves along.
1: With Japan, huge subsidies.
0: Yes. Yes, that's one of the huge things. That, you know, it's a blind eye they have toward that. Just pick my pocket right now, says Uncle Sam. Japan's Sekisu Chemical claims a breakthrough in perovskite solar cells. They've developed a flexible solar film that could expand the solar applications. And the fossil fuel industry lags behind in innovation, unlike renewables, which continue to cut cost and create new products.
1: Well, that's,
0: and speaking
1: that's,
0: of new products...
1: Well, that's, you know, that's because we've only had solar for a few years. We're 100 and some years and 150 years into the fossil fuel age.
0: Possibly.
1: And they've come up with pretty much what they can come up with. But we are just at the beginning of the Ecozoic era with renewable energy.
0: Well, for tell the human them what, endeavor. What you're interested in there, Solar Jim. I mean, you kind of drooled. There was a nice little puddle on the ground when you were looking at it. It's called a solar carport.
1: Oh, well, yeah. Thinking about that.
0: Yeah.
1: I need to upgrade the power system on my my off-grid house and shop, and was down there looking at Signature Solar and thought they had a pretty nice product. Going to investigate it a little further.
0: This just in, the Energy Institutes have warned us that we're going to have a shortage of electricity. Primarily due to the huge computer requirements of AI. That was interesting because everybody's reporting that, but nobody's reporting that DeepSeek, the AI from China, is 10 times more energy efficient than anything the U.S. has. So when they say, oh, we'd like to increase the amount of electricity that we're going to have, it's a red herring. It doesn't exist because there's better systems, better software systems out there. It's amazing.
1: Well, the nuclear power industry, they're looking for something to power.
0: They're looking for something to hit those electrodes and say, come back to life, Frankenstein.
1: We need some really expensive electricity to operate these things. Hey, among the EU citizens... they did a study on how much the electricity costs to make the airline e-fuels.
0: Ah.
1: They're taking electricity and turning carbon dioxide into liquid fuels for the airplanes so they can be, you know, zero carbon kind of thing. Because a lot of people say, well, that's a big problem.
0: It's about 3% of all oil consumed is for air travel.
1: Well, they found out that... 66% of the distance traveled was done by 1% of the people.
0: That's very true.
1: And 50% of the people don't even fly, don't even go anywhere. So it comes out to 90% of the people use less than emit less than a ton of CO2 per person per year, while the 1% emit 22 tons per person.
0: We've exceeded our
1: per
0: rate.
1: Year.
0: And that's primarily Americans. You know, we're in a big country, and
1: this was Europe, and the Americans probably worse.
0: Well, I'm sure.
1: But a round trip from Paris to New York using low carbon fuels used 7,300 kilowatt hours, exceeding the total yearly amount that an individual would use with their cars. They have primary energy, which is lighting and heating, secondary heating energy, which is electric vehicles, and tertiary energy use, which is air flight travel.
0: Wow.
1: And they said that the and these things are highly subsidized. So it ends up that people with buying electricity for your house for lighting and heat is three times more expensive than the electricity they're using to to make these e-fuels.
0: Mm-hmm.
1: So it's very inequitable.
0: And there's also other fuels that can be made that are cheaper too. But
1: yeah. So they say that the final purpose of energy should be considered when they're taxing things.
0: They should.
1: And we should tax the...
0: And not only that, we should also...
1: The 1% more.
0: We should look at, you know, what 50% of the world's population uses, you know, that nice little median point, and say, hey, shouldn't we be kind of moving toward that median point? And that median point should be moving down.
1: Mm-hmm. I always thought you should have 10 free kilowatt hours. Everybody. Mm-hmm. 10 free kilowatt hours. If you live beneath that, you pay zero.
0: Is that a day?
1: Yeah.
0: Okay.
1: 10 kilowatt hours per day.
0: Hey, I make it.
1: I know. And if you use, you know, 100 kilowatt hours a day or more, then...
0: You have to really pay.
1: Yeah, you should pay more.
0: It's on a slope, maybe even an exponential.
1: It's called energy justice.
0: Mm-hmm.
1: Having a sliding scale for give people... You know, the necessities for everybody should be the cheapest thing, and then the stuff that the 1% are using should be heavily taxed.
0: Mm.
1: Yeah.
0: That's pretty cool. Day 6 on the trip. We made it to, what's the name of that little community we went to with Chief Cheryl?
1: Gonzalez?
0: Well, Gonzalez is where we spent the night.
1: Homa?
0: No, it's not Homa. Give me a second here. But it is a bayou area.
2: Bayou.
0: And they had taken a house and renovated it and made it into their new community center.
1: Mm-hmm.
0: I got a nice little note from Arthur Bush saying, it doesn't look tribal to me. And I was almost wanted to send him back and say, what does tribal look like?
1: Yes.
0: You know, it's just a building up on stilts and... They have renovated it, and they had one of our first solar 5-kilowatt portable generators move there right after the Francine in October, and has been powering them ever since. And now they had a workshop there. We were supposed to construct two new 5-kilowatt portable generators. Unfortunately, we did not get enough structural material. So we stopped off in DeRidder, went to our good friend Jerry Egbert. We put together a frame, hauled it in the back of the truck down to Caillou, and we put that together. And the frame and everything went together really well, and the solar panels went up really quick. But our grand idea for the new battery that we got, 14.2 kilowatt hours, and our existing choice of inverters didn't quite match up. And Solar Jim, you had a wonderful day wiring that together and mounting it, et cetera. I must say, though, it works.
1: Yeah, so. Nothing that a few Polaris connectors wouldn't solve.
0: Yes. So that was day 7. Day 8, we moved back, let's see. Gosh, I can't even remember. Oh, we had a day off. We had a day off, I think. And then we went to the RE Plus conference. And it was on microgrids. Now, friends, microgrids is where you can, most of us know that you can take a house and put a switch on it, come off the grid, so you can run your generator. Your generator could be a polluting generator, fossil fuel generator, or it could be a solar or a wind generator.
1: Mm-hmm. Or a bicycle that you have a lot of people pedal.
0: Yes. Or hydro.
1: Mm-hmm.
0: I mean, there's all types of options there, even geothermal. But they were talking about microgrids, where you do that not for a house, but for a community.
1: A neighborhood.
0: A neighborhood, yeah. Or a campus.
1: Mm-hmm.
0: Or an industry. It was really fascinating. They had some great speakers. One of the things that amazed me most was a guy who got very upset. His name was William Haggard. And he was part of a project called Footprint Project, which they're trying to green up emergency response, disaster response. And they had worked in New Orleans, and now they're working in Western North Carolina, you know, trying to bring back power to people after a disaster.
1: Mm-hmm.
0: And he was so adamant. He was like, it's so overwhelming. It's so slow. We're so far behind, and we can do this. And it's very amazing to hear that. We got to hear a guy from Duke Energy speak. I know that he's not listened to very much, but Duke Power has put in a couple of microgrids at the end of their lines where, you know, they're not very well serviced. Things fail. It's going over mountains and across valleys. And he had a very interesting, you know, experience. But the thing that he brought up, which I thought was so good, was the lack of power bridges. And he had to define power bridge, and I love this concept. He says, when you have a community that's a very distance community, or a development that is happening very rapidly, or an industrial hub like we're having around in North Carolina now with a lot of these battery plants, et cetera, he says, you know, we're not prepared to put a transformer yard in and run the appropriate wiring to them. It takes time. And he says, we need a power bridge for those communities to survive. And so microgrids might be the answer. And somebody asked the really nice question, why would a microgrid be a bridge when it could be the answer itself? But
1: well, because the power company wants to own the assets.
0: They want to own the assets and they want the money. And, of course, one of the things that somebody pointed out, it doesn't matter what the power company does, they get an 8% profit above it.
1: And he said really his hands were tied because he has to answer to the shareholders and the regulatory commission, which they pretty much run. Yeah. So he had to still do things the cheapest possible way, and they couldn't valorize solar power and move ahead.
0: But then we had some very indigenous folks, local folks there in New Orleans, who started the Get Lit, Stay Lit program, which was fantastic. They said they're basically looking for places where the second line people like to congregate. You know, when they're making their floats, they're getting ready for Mardi Gras or whatever, having their practice sessions.
1: So like grocery stores and
0: grocery stores,
1: churches,
0: meeting houses, churches, etc. And the idea is to make them so that they can be solar powered all the time. Because in an emergency, natural hazard time, this is where people can congregate. They can get food, they can get drink, they can get entertainment,
1: they can recharge their personal devices.
0: It's such a brilliant idea. Why don't we do that here in Chapel Hill and Carrboro?
1: I think Carrboro is talking about that.
0: What it would be so cool, some of the meeting places where everybody feels comfortable, you know, to me, to make those solar, take them off the grid so that in times of natural hazards like blizzards, ice storms, et cetera,
1: they get lit and stay lit.
0: Yes. You know, what a brilliant idea.
1: The
0: We have a comment on that. Yes, ma'am.
2: Somebody
3: I wonder if that big parking deck that we have been told needs to be given more oomph as we move along here, I wonder if it could have the upper deck, the upper parking layer, have a little bit of a terrace built on it for such gatherings that could be solar powered. Where people would go up there, watch sunsets, watch sunrises, watch storms come up.
0: Yeah.
3: See rainbows pop up.
0: Yeah.
3: You know, and have a little bit of shelter in case that rain comes down, and just ooh and ah and have their gatherings, and food trucks could come up to the other half of that upper platform.
0: And you could just think how elegant it would have to have bands playing up there.
3: Did you say bands?
0: Yes, music. Music. You know, because it would carry a little bit further, and it'd be like the new bandstand for the community.
3: You could launch that during the Carrboro Music Festival that happens every
1: year.
3: Turn
1: it down after 10 o'clock at night.
0: Yeah.
3: Turn those lights off after 10 o'clock at night. Think about the birds.
1: One of the interesting things that we saw was missing from the microgrid conference was small wind.
0: Yeah,
1: small wind was being neglected because the price of solar is so cheap. Partly.
0: Well, that's the story. You know, people are like, why is the Ivanpah thermal solar generator in the Mojave Desert, which I visited, wants to close it down? They certified it for development in 2010.
1: Yeah.
0: You know, 15 years ago.
1: I know.
0: It was completed 4 years later, and it's an electric generator, a boiler. It has a tower. It has solar reflectors.
1: It continues to produce power at night by using the heat left over in the molten salt.
0: Right. And so it is a water, you know, thermal plant that way, steam-run generator. But only after 11 years of operation, the owners want to close it down and retire it. Why? And you'll hear people go, oh, it doesn't work.
1: No, it's the price of electricity is 4 cents.
0: Solar photovoltaic power with batteries is cheaper than this, you know. So
1: I wish they used
0: during the time that it's existed, the 10 years, the price of solar PV has dropped 82%.
1: Wow.
0: You know, it's amazing. A 500-watt solar panel can be had today for $150.
1: Wow.
0: You know, it's gotten so cheap, except when you, rascal, go to the landfill and find them for free.
1: Yeah, that's right.
0: It's amazing.
1: They're out there for free, too.
0: You know, and we were told that by the Footprint Project that they depend on donations from, you know, whatever solar they get. Yeah. I visited their warehouse on Monday, just 2 days ago. Wow, at this time. And visited their warehouse. They had racks and racks of solar panels. They had trailers with solar on it that they could take out immediately. They had all these inverters. And they said, you know, the industry, as we have pointed out, has changed so drastically to a plug-and-play type effort, and they've started off with the little bitty things that we've had, you know, for some time, like the Jackeries, like the Hemsons, and now they're up to 5 kilowatt batteries, kilowatt hour batteries, 3 kilowatt inverters, and 5 kilowatts of solar, and that can take care of your needs if you use less than 600 kilowatt hours a month.
1: Yeah,
0: if you use more than that, need to have a second module because they're modular.
1: Yeah.
0: You can hook them together.
1: It's amazing.
0: So it's gotten very amazing, and the price is just about ready to tip to below $1 a watt for a standalone battery system
1: installed.
0: Well, not installed, delivered.
1: All right.
0: You know, Sky Power for the People is pushing that envelope really, really hard right now. And you're getting ready to push that envelope because you said, hey, I'm interested in a solar carport to power my two electric cars, solar, Jim. Wow.
1: Mm-hmm.
0: Wow. I'm impressed. I'm still running around with a hybrid, but it's 13 years old.
1: Mm-hmm.
0: So.
1: And small wind still has a part to play. We have yet to see what that part's going to be, but I think in these microgrids, small wind is great because it's available at a different time than the solar is.
0: It's absolutely amazing.
1: We'll see how it all plays out.
0: Yeah.
1: There may be something else we discover.
0: And again, Emerge Alliance, which is working on bringing DC power back into the fold.
1: Oh, yeah.
0: You know, Edison's idea of DC power, where you had to have a generator almost every block. And Tesla and Westinghouse beat them to death because they could put enormous generators on rivers like Niagara, you know, the falls there.
1: Raise that voltage and send it, and you know, many,
0: AC,
1: many miles.
0: Right. And that's got some good things, but if you have anything that's digital, it is DC. And
1: direct current.
0: And everything that we're looking around here in this studio is DC. The computers, the boards, it's DC powered. And solar is, PV is DC. The batteries are DC. Everything in an office is DC.
1: Well, we used to build a lot of off-grid homes back in the 80s and 90s with DC circuitry in them because it had a smaller list of components, so it had higher reliability.
0: Right.
1: So the water, refrigeration, emergency lights, things like that.
0: So the Emerge Alliance is now, you know, putting
1: that was
0: forward
1: very
0: ideas of, you know, when you do by code construction, etc., you should have some DC power lines there with only one converter instead of all the little wall warts that we put in now that lose efficiency and waste energy.
1: Mm-hmm.
0: So
1: and just spread it around locally.
0: Mm-hmm.
1: Again, microgrids.
0: And when you do that, that opens you up to the possibility of battery storage, PVs, and of course, as we've done with wind, even though it comes down the tower is wild AC.
1: Wild AC.
0: Yeah, we have to tame it with, what do you call that little triangular?
1: A bridge rectifier
0: and make it into DC. And so it can go into batteries and small standing systems. Oh, we have a face here. What's going on, ma'am?
3: Does the conversion of that energy on site in the dwelling create a sound wave?
1: I don't think so. The AC has frequencies.
0: AC has a hum.
1: Has a hum and stuff, but the DC is pretty quiet.
0: DC is very quiet. Because you don't hear it off your computer, but you will hear a refrigerator, you know, having to cycle at 60 mm-hmm. hertz. So that's a B flat. Mm-hmm. But when we start talking about big power units, you know, where they're doing the transformers, et cetera, they make a lot of racket. They have fans that are always running, trying to cool them down. Mm-hmm. And as Duke Power has said, you don't put a transformer yard anywhere unless it's a swamp where you have to put lots of gravel down and put things on floating railroad ties.
1: It's why we used to build little sheds for the inverters and the batteries. Mm-hmm. Keep them out of the house. Keep the fields and the noise. They have, you know, really the noisy thing is the cooling fans that come on and off. Mm-hmm. Hey, chewing gum.
0: Whoa, how did we get to this?
1: It's about plastic.
0: Oh, plastic. Okay.
1: When you're chewing chewing gum, you're releasing thousands of microplastics into your saliva. Yes, they've done a study.
0: I've never heard of double plastic gum. Tell me more.
1: Chewing gum sheds microplastics.
0: I thought it was latex.
1: Well, there's two kinds of chewing
0: gums. Gum.
1: There's a okay. there's a chicle.
2: Chicly.
0: Tickle by chicly.
1: That is the chewy stuff and a chewing gum. But there's also petroleum-based rubber polymers that are used in chewing gum. And somebody did a study. They had people chew chewing gum for 4 minutes and spit every 30 seconds into a little cup and then rinse their mouth out after they finished that. And they found that the average person who chews like 160 to 180 small sticks of gum per year is ingesting 30,000 microplastics particles.
0: Plastic!
1: And that 94% are released after 8 minutes into the saliva. There's a lot more left in the gum, but they say you should chew longer. Chew one piece longer than chew new pieces.
3: Or maybe don't chew it.
0: Oh, come on. Let's not.
1: Chewing gum is a worldwide phenomenon. It's very popular.
0: Well, actually,
3: where do those plastic particles go? Do they stay in you or do you pee them out?
1: No. They go into your saliva and into your body and they get into all kinds of things.
0: Cause types of mischief.
1: New evidence links microplastics with chronic diseases, cardiovascular dangers, high blood pressure, diabetes, and stroke.
0: This good news brought to you by Solar Gym.
1: Blame plastic.
0: Plastic! Yeah, it's interesting because I just started using sugarless gum because I'd read that, you know, it helps clean your teeth, you know.
1: Those microplastic little scrubbers.
0: That's right. Gives me a bright smile. My teeth are draped in cellophane. Not cellophane, that's a natural product. But, you know, plastic covering, you know. It's amazing that plastic has replaced so much stuff. There was a plant in Western North Carolina that would take wood and make a plastic, but it was made out of, you know, it was cellophane. You know, it was made from cellulose, mm-hmm. a paper type product. And, you know, in North Carolina 40 years ago, we were big in making lots of cigarettes and they were all wrapped in cellophane, all mm-hmm. the containers. All your crackers were wrapped in cellophane, and it would eventually, you know, break up. Also, you had wax paper, mm-hmm. which was, you know, important.
1: Yeah, we used to survive without petrochemical plastic.
0: Oh, yeah. And what was interesting, when they started wrapping candies and crackers, et cetera, in the plastic-produced material, they had to go to a new form of plastic that would crackle when you opened it
1: because people were used to the crackling.
0: The crackling used to mean it was fresh, you know. It was protected,
1: like the stains on the bag of
0: of potato chips. Yeah, you know, these are fresh. They've got the oil stains in it. It is amazing, you know, what we have done to ourselves. The latest commercials are just driving me nuts, you know, that we finally found out there's other parts of our bodies other than our armpits that release odors. You know, you can put it anywhere on your feet, to your privates, et cetera. And it's driving me nuts.
1: Well,
0: you know?
1: Stop watching television.
0: Well, I don't watch that much. Oh. This is off the internet even.
1: It's, oh, okay.
0: You know, I made this because, you know.
1: But the scientists say that You know, there's huge amounts of microplastics in the
4: terrible.
1: Environment. And the only way to get out of this is to curtail. Stop making the plastic. Turn it off at the spigot.
5: And what is the oil industry doing? They're promoting more
1: plastic.
5: Gosh.
1: Don't let them do it.
5: Yeah.
1: You know, the microplastics also are supercharging the bacteria. The bacteria colonize plastic really readily, and they create super biofilms that then resist antibiotics, leading to the development of resistant organisms, and especially in disadvantaged communities that live with a lot of plastic debris around their homes.
5: Wow.
1: More excitement to come with our world of plastic.
5: Well, here's something of... The Earth's core produces so much heat that if we could just tap 0.1%, we could meet all the world's energy needs.
1: That's geothermal we're
5: That's
1: talking
5: geothermal.
1: About.
5: Geothermal.
1: Yeah.
5: You know, we're not against drilling. It's just drilling for fossil fuel.
1: And they found new ways of drilling, too, with lasers
5: that
1: are, much better, faster. And they can access that heat down in the Earth.
5: Geothermal is such the hottest new thing. Guess which state is pursuing it? Hey, you guessed it. Texas.
1: Oh. Well, they followed.
5: They drill.
1: They did a lot of wind turbines.
5: And they just found solar. They just, I could have told them years ago, it's hot. It's darn hot in Texas. And, they're just now finding that they've got solar, et cetera. One of the problems we have, my friend, is that the PV is getting so cheap with battery and all the equipment that you need for that that it's starting to cause problems with other renewables because they haven't quite caught up. Already worldwide, PV is the cheapest power source.
1: Mm-hmm.
5: Quickly
1: followed by big wind.
5: Mm-hmm. And, we got to find a way to make small wind a little bit better. We got the price of the wind turbine down. The tower costs more than the wind turbine now.
1: Yeah, it does.
5: And a lot more work trying to get that up. So we're hoping now we'll see a little bit more of that. Scientists are going to drill a volcano in search of unlimited super hot energy.
1: Well, wait a minute. Doesn't Iceland do that already? They have the Blue Lagoon is right there right next to the erupting volcano.
5: Oh, wait a minute. Here's something that's really, really important. I want to go to our Irish reporter here to talk about the North Sea oil patch and what's happening there. It's amazing. Sir, are you there? Can you tell us a little bit about this?
6: Well, I don't be knowing much about the North Sea oil patch.
5: Oh.
6: It's making way for a geothermal bloom, you say?
5: Oh, wow. That means they're going to use drilling technology to get into the heat as opposed to the oil?
6: Oh, yeah. They seem to be running out of oil in these holes.
5: Ah.
6: And they'd be trying to drill up some more.
5: Oh.
6: So they're going to pump some water down there and get it hot.
5: Wow. Thank you, sir. Wow, it's nice to have that international connection, isn't it? Hey, the other thing is there are $84 billion in clean energy projects that are running behind schedule, primarily due to regulatory...
1: Red tape.
5: Yeah. Which is amazing because that's the equivalent of all the renewables that were put in last year.
1: Wow.
5: So everything that was put in last year, which was a banner year for all renewables, there's that much that was held up.
1: Yeah.
5: And we're going to see a little bit more of the holding up.
1: Well, that's the only way the fossil fuel industry is, they think they're going to survive is by putting a halt on the renewables.
5: Mm.
1: But you don't have to wait on that. You can go ahead and invest in your own renewable energy system.
5: You can do that. You can also invest heavily in efficiency. Let me give you our green plan. First of all, you get some Post-it notes, hopefully green, but just Post-it notes, and put on every major appliance you have, the most efficient appliance to replace it. Or does it need to be replaced? Is there another alternative to it? And put the Post-it note on your water heater, on your refrigerator, on your stove, on your hair dryer, on whatever you have.
1: So you can upgrade when you need to.
5: And upgrade with efficiency or find how to live without it. Yes, I've retired my hair dryer. It's called a towel now.
1: But people, a lot of times people wait for, you know, the benefits or the government subsidies or things like that. And really, the price of solar is so cheap now, you should just go for it. Pull the trigger. Get your solar. Put it out in the yard. Put it out by the garden. Give yourself a shady spot to relax in where the sun shines. And add some electricity to your home.
5: And the latest craze now that's coming through the gas companies. Remember, they started off as town gas where they would bring in coal. And they would coke it and release the gas, and they would light the streets and light the restaurants, etc., mm-hmm. the lamplighters of the evenings, etc.
1: Yeah.
5: And they, every now and then something would blow up. Those companies evolved into the natural gas companies,
1: mm-hmm.
5: and now they're looking at drilling and getting geothermal and sharing geothermal instead of gas.
1: Again, like they do in Iceland.
5: It's amazing, folks. It's done elsewhere. It's just that
1: you need to get
5: on the YouTube and start looking some things up and maybe take a trip or two every now and then to see what's going on.
1: And realize that we live in a bubble here in the U.S. Mm-hmm. Whereas, you know, if you look outside, you see some electric cars, but all the rest of the world is using BYD, Chinese-made electric vehicles.
5: Yeah.
1: And those are the majority of things going on. They're blocked from coming here.
5: And they have a $5,000 electric car.
1: It's amazing.
5: That $5,000 electric car has a 100-mile range, and it's limited to 50 miles per hour. That's the $5,000 car.
1: Mm-hmm.
5: The $10,000 car can carry 7 people, 250 miles. You know, and we're blocking them from coming into the country. Canada is allowing them in. Mexico is allowing them in. But the U.S. is saying, hey, we'll find a way to do it cheaper. Let's hope so. But, you know, they have a way.
1: They can find a way to do it more expensive and keep people paying for the price of travel, which should be free and should be done by the cities and the counties.
5: Well, I mean, it shouldn't be. It would be free for the users as they come in. But as you have, you know, taxes.
1: A utility.
5: Our vehicle that we rented, we paid 1/3 of the money for the rental of that vehicle was just local taxes.
1: Hmm.
5: You know, it was just to help out. You know, they realize they have people that are coming there and renting cars to visit, et cetera. So they put pretty hefty tax on that because it does cost the city to have those vehicles come in and use space, et cetera, et cetera. So I know Burlington, North Carolina was, you know, wanting to raise a tax to fund electrification of, you know, the EVSEs, the charging ports.
1: Uh-huh.
5: And they said, we could do this real easy by putting just a couple of dollar taxes on the rental vehicles of, you know, businesses, et cetera, that have to use them. And that would also mean that we would be going toward electric vehicles in the future, which would be cheaper, you know.
1: For everybody.
5: For everyone. So,
1: well, we're worried about South Korea. They have unbelievable fires happening there right now. People are dying. Houses getting burned up. It's, again, it's the climate weirding that's going on, the climate tragedy that we've created. Houses, it's the dry air, the wind, and the increased heat that's having unprecedented fires down there. So,
5: and we didn't have it as bad as I thought we were going to have it. You know, it's time for us to confess. Over the summer when we were listening to the Southern Hemisphere, during their winter having explosive heat waves in Australia, New Zealand, and the Pacific, et cetera, I was anticipating in Africa, I was anticipating we would have it worse than we've had.
1: Well, the rest of the world is having it worse.
3: That's not necessarily a good sign.
5: No, it's not a good sign, but it was. I thought we were going to get hammered the same as they did. We are going to, you know, we're getting ready to go into my least favorite season of the year, summer, because I just don't like the heat. You know, this is what I really sad is we're having spring, and it'll be over in just a few weeks.
1: That's right. Enjoy it while you can.
5: Yes.
1: Enjoy it while you can.
5: Whoa.
1: And enjoy the equinox. Get outside and plant some stuff in your garden.
5: Go
1: some
5: out.
1: Flowers, some food.
5: Go out and moonbathe, you know?
1: Oh, well, yeah.
5: I do that.
1: Mm-hmm.
5: I love moonbathing. You don't get sunburned by it. Well, I got a moonburn here. It's whatever.
1: And just remember, if anything's going wrong in your world or your life or your body, you can blame plastic.
5: You can. You can. Plastic!
1: That's right. The new curse word. Plastic. Well, you know, look around your life, see how you can get more efficient, see where you can use renewables, see how the sun can play more of a part in your life. That big nuclear furnace in the sky that's 93 million miles away, providing wireless fusion energy to your home, to everywhere on the planet. It's going to be great.

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0: Breaker one might be crazy, but I ain't dumb. Crazy Cooter coming at you. Hey, y'all, this is Ben Jones, also known as Cooter from the Dukes of Hazzard. And you know what? When I'm in town, I listen to community radio. That's WCOM 103.5. I recommend it, y'all. I'm gone.
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4: What we're going to do in the year 1968 is going to determine the future of this country for decades and decades ahead.
5: They pledge themselves to conduct a strike that would be a nonviolent strike.
6: The question is whether the affluent part of America is willing to make the sacrifice so that everybody will be able to live a creative life.
7: Was ready for 1968. For 12 months, a radical wave crashed across the globe, changing the world and its people politically, socially, and culturally. War, marches, elections, assassinations, human rights, civil rights, women's rights, no event took place in isolation. The Vietnam War ducks and weaves its way through 1968, depositing destruction and igniting defiance against injustice.
8: Students at the Sorbonne decided to defend themselves against the fascists coming into the university.
9: Who chose the president of this university?
7: Students worldwide took to the streets to speak out against social ills in their own land, but also in support of their international brethren. And civil rights, too. Their campaigners spoke out in unity about the need for equal rights and respect. And Pacifica Radio was there to capture it all.

0: Brian DeShazer, director of the Pacifica Radio Archives. For the next hour, listen to the sounds that changed the world 40 years ago. If you were there, then remember. If you weren't, then prepare yourself to learn.
1: Beginning of 1968, 20,000 U.S. lives had been lost in Vietnam, and $25 billion a year was being spent on maintaining an increasingly unpopular military oppression. The voices of anti-war protesters grew louder on the streets, but some inside the White House, like General Westmoreland, told President Johnson victory was in sight. This all changed on January the 31st with the launch of the Tet Offensive, a series of coordinated attacks led by the National Front for the Liberation of Vietnam. Pacifica Radio's Del Minor sent this report from Khe San.
2: But every yard of it is in small arms range of North Vietnamese troops who daily draw their ring tighter about it. Such reminders are constant at Khe San. But probably the most dramatic reminder is the trip in and out. Getting on again after having only 2 days before seen an identical C-123 carrying a friend and a packet of tapes for WBAI downed as it rose off the airstrip like a stricken duck was an experience almost indescribable. Even seasoned Marines, hardened to the sound and concussion of incoming rounds and the singing of shrapnel tearing the air, lose their cool in that incredible 2 or 3 minutes on the barren exposed strip, waiting to rush on after cargo and incoming passengers are rushed off.
1: Freedom of the press was still alive and well 40 years ago, unlike the government-regulated embedded reporters we have today. And without reporters like Del Minor and others in Vietnam, the true horror of the conflict would have remained pretty much unknown. Like the story of the My Lai Massacre, Seymour Hersh told the world about the atrocity.
3: This is Steve Bookchester in Washington with another edition of Pacifica's Military Monitor. My guest today, and happy to have him back, is Seymour Hersh, whose new book, My Lai 4, a report on the massacre and its aftermath, will be published by Random House on May 11th. Cy, in your book, you quote a member of Charlie Company named Herbert Carter as saying the people didn't know what they were dying for and the guys didn't know why they were shooting them.
4: What happened at My Lai, of course, in my personal opinion, was not an isolated incident, and I don't think very many people who seriously study the war would disagree with that. Perhaps we killed 400 or 50 or 500 people there. Perhaps we haven't killed that many in one specific instance before, but it's happened. What we've done with My Lai 4 and what the Army has done in a way by charging this Lieutenant Calley was the fact that this lieutenant was charged that enabled the papers to initially publish the stories that I was writing last year. What we finally, I think, done is surface the, you know, you might say the cancerous fingernail of what's going on in Vietnam, and the whole public can take a look.
1: With news like this, resistance to the draft grew. Boxer Muhammad Ali explained in no uncertain terms to WBAI's Julius Lester why he refused to go to war.
5: Now, many of our people make protests and say they're going to boycott and they're going to do this and do that, and then when the white man put the pressure on them, they back up. But I'm one who I hope and pray to Allah and his messenger, the Honorable Elijah Muhammad, that I be one black man that they can look at and say, turn down all $10 million in commercials, royalties. Turn down the world heavyweight title. Where is he at? There he is over there sitting on the garbage can with the wine heads. He don't have to be over there. There he is talking to the prostitute. There he is picking up the brother out of alley, taking him to the Muslim temple. There he is selling a prostitute a Muslim newspaper. Ain't that something? He really don't have to do it. See, they have to look at me now greater than just in a boxing ring. Good fight, boy. White man got all the money. Two Negroes cut each other. Phillip, and he pat him on the back. Good fight, boy. Great fight, boy. Good show, boy. Good dancing, boy. Huh? But they can't look at me like that. See, I get all respect because I follow the Honorable Elijah Muhammad. You may not like Rap Brown or Stokely Carmichael, but they get more respect than the richest Negroes in America, the most white folks loving Negroes in America. When Rap Brown and Stokely Carmichael walk down the tree, traffic stops. Rap Brown, where? There he is. Stokely Carmichael, where? White folks jumping out of windows looking at him, wanting to touch him. They admire warriors because they are warriors. They believe in dying and fighting for what they believe. They're giving up $90 million a day in Vietnam and the guts of their children for a principle. They died and fought the Indians. Money don't mean nothing when your people are free and hungry and catching hell. So all of these so-called Negroes listen to this show. I hope you learned something from this. Damn some money when it comes to your mama's freedom. You're so quick to go to Vietnam and fight and shoot and kill somebody you don't know, fighting so they can be free, and you come home and you get your head busted. So if I gotta die, if I gotta sacrifice, if I gotta suffer, let it be for my black brothers and sisters. Let it be for my mama and not somebody 10,000 miles from here. So when you understand what I'm saying, when you weigh it out, if it means money or time, damn the money.
1: Pacifica Radio was also there to give the Vietnamese perspective on the conflict. Madam Nguyen Thi Binh, who today is the Vice President of the Socialist Republic of South Vietnam, was given voice on Pacifica Radio in 1966 when she was interviewed in Vienna after the International Women's Conference on the Welfare of Children. Broadcast in 1968 at the height of the violence in Vietnam, Pacifica reporter Madeline Duckles describes Madam Thi Binh, then member of the Central Committee of the National Liberation Front of South Vietnam, with reverence and respect.
6: She wore the traditional wide black pajama trousers with a high-neck tunic of lavender silk and an overskirt of floating panels. On so small a figure, the effect is exquisitely graceful. They described their lives and the suffering of their people without polemics and with quiet courage make clear their resolution to defend their country and to make it truly theirs. For the Vietnamese people.
7: From 1954, faced to the policy of repression and terrorism by the Saigon administration, backed by the U.S. government, all the peoples of South Vietnamese people, from workers, peasants, to intellectuals, industrialists to religious people, all have risen up to struggle against them.
1: And men of authority added their voices of dissent too. First, General David Shoup speaking with Congressman William Ryan.
8: This is Congressman William F. Ryan reporting from Washington. Our guest today is General David M. Shoup, retired, a combat veteran of World War II, winner of the Congressional Medal of Honor, and former Commandant of the United States Marine Corps from 1960 to 1963. The discussion today will focus on the question of the war in Vietnam. I think it's terribly important that the American people hear from experienced military officers and understand that there is not a unanimity of view on the war which is currently taking progress in Southeast Asia. In 1966, in May, in Los Angeles, in a speech which you gave, you made headlines. Let me quote from General Shoup's speech at that time. He said, "I believe that if we had and would keep our dirty, bloody, dollar-crooked fingers out of the business of these nations so full of depressed and exploited

0: Mr. Congressman, first I want to thank you for the opportunity to be here. I feel quite honored to appear with you on this program. And as far as my attitude with respect to that remark is concerned, I would like to say that I am pretty sure that more people today believe in what I said than they did a year and a half ago. That the people there are not too happy about us encroaching upon their daily life, killing their women and children, devastating their country, and disrupting what for centuries has been their way of doing things.
1: There's one other point I'd like to raise with you, General, because I know that you are very concerned about it, and that's the question of the youth of America, the question of protests that have taken place on some of the campuses, the disenchantment which is taking place in many of our young people. Do you think this generation is any different, really, than other generations of Americans?
0: I think that we overlook the fact that we've told semi-truths and lies to our young people for so long that they're finally revolting and they want the truth. And they want it very much like their elders do in some areas. The elders today say, well, why don't they just once? And when they say they, I guess they mean those gents back in Washington. That's usually what they refer to. Why don't they just once try telling the truth first? These youngsters want the truth. We start out with Santa Claus and Columbus and on and on and on and on and on, and we pull the wool over their eyes, and they're lied to in their history books. And since the Vietnam thing, they certainly don't forget the promise about letting the Asian boys fight it. They don't forget the promise about we're not going to escalate. They're wondering, what is this business of growing up in America? What are we going to inherit from our elders? Can we, are we expected to continue this hogwash, this bunch of lies to our youngsters and the next generation? That's what they're worried about.
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0: Dr. Benjamin Spock spoke out against the war in Vietnam, but not without consequences. He was charged with conspiring to counsel young men to resist the draft.
1: I imagine that most of you know why I consider this war illegal, immoral, and detrimental to the best interests of the United States, but I want to just run very briefly through the list in case there are people here who have not been convinced. Our president tells us that we are there at the request of the Vietnamese people, that we're fighting for democracy, that we're yearning to make peace, and that we're waiting without any we're waiting for a response, and are so sad we've gotten no response from the government of North Vietnam and from the National Liberation Front. All of this is completely untrue. The United States was never invited into Vietnam. The United States conceived of this as a power play in 1954 after the French were defeated. And the United States, without invitation, found Diem in the United States and moved him to South Vietnam and installed him as our puppet without ever consulting the people in any way. And as many people have pointed out, we might have gotten away with it if he had been a slightly more reasonable or more fair person. But he turned out to be one of the most vicious dictators, oppressive dictators of modern time. I think another disconcerting thing about this war is it brings home the way none of the earlier examples have, the ferocity of American imperialism. And I think that we have to face the fact that this is not a separate episode of the war in Vietnam, but is part and parcel of America's aggressiveness throughout the world. We

0: Of course, conflict is always reflected in music and art, and the Vietnam War spawned a generation of creativity. But folk singer Joan Baez spanned the gap between performer and protester when she was arrested for blocking an armed forces induction center in Oakland, California. Support came from all sides. In a moment, we'll hear a speech given by Dr. Martin Luther King, captured by Pacifica Radio during a surprise visit he made to see Joan Baez in prison.
1: And should sign the complicity statement and make a public thing out of it. And I think that you can aid and abet. The other night, a guy came up to me at a draft card turn-in and said, "Would you do me the honor and hand me his card?" You know, while I would hold it while he burned it. Well, I was absolutely overjoyed. It was like looking at my first Christmas tree, you know. And the women really, excuse me, David, but hold together the resistance in the back rooms on the typewriters and the stamp licking and all that stuff that goes on. I mean, there's plenty for you to do. Lastly, I would just like to say that I don't think any woman should go to bed with a man who carries a draft card.

I've just had the opportunity of visiting my very dear friend, Joan Baez, her mother, and our dear friend Ira Sandpearl. You know, when you go to jail for a righteous cause, you can accept the inconveniences of jail with a kind of inner sense of calm and an inner sense of peace. And this is the way they are accepting that experience.

0: No event in 1968 occurred in isolation. Voices that rang out against racism during the civil rights movement became involved in the conversation on injustice in the world. Dr. Martin Luther King Jr. was one such person.
1: I am as deeply concerned about our own troops there as anything else. For it occurs to me that what we are submitting them to in Vietnam is not simply the brutalizing process that goes on in any war where armies face each other and seek to destroy. We are adding cynicism to the process of death. For they must know after the short period there that none of the things we claim to be fighting for are really involved. Before long, they must know that their government has sent them into a struggle among Vietnamese. And the more sophisticated surely realize that we are on the side of the wealthy and the secure while we create a hell for the poor. Somehow this madness must cease.

0: April 4th, this voice for humanity was silenced permanently when Dr. King was assassinated on the balcony of the Lorraine Motel in Memphis. In Central Park, a crowd assembled to mark his passing. Listen to the anger of Ossie Davis as he addressed the crowd, the sadness of the voice of Pete Seeger, and by contrast, the calmness of the grieving widow, Coretta Scott King, reading from her husband's notes just 3 weeks after his life was so cruelly taken. Picking up passengers
1: from coast to coast. Martin King left us not only the example of his life and of his thoughts and his philosophies and his teachings, but this is more important to the young people in our country, to the black people in our country. He left us the example of his death. He knew it was coming. And he didn't run. He didn't change. He didn't back down. He went forward and he met it like a black man always meets it. But for every Martin they cut down, there must be 100 Martins to step into his shoes.
2: Hey, let me give you Pete Seeger.
3: Still come fill my soul.

Pete Seeger and John Bassett. So, keep

Americans of peace and freedom. I come to New York today with a strong feeling that my dearly beloved husband, who was snatched suddenly from our midst slightly more than 3 weeks ago now, would have wanted me to be present today. Though my heart is heavy with grief from having suffered an irreparable personal loss, my faith in the redemptive will of God is stronger today than ever before. As many of you probably know, my husband had accepted an invitation to speak to you today. And had he been here, I am sure he would have lifted your hearts and spirits to new levels of understanding in his customary fashion. I would like to share with you some notes taken from my husband's pockets upon his death. He carried many scraps of paper upon which he scribbled notes for his many speeches. Among these notes was one set which he never delivered. Perhaps they were his early thoughts for the message he was to give to you today. I am sure he would have developed and delivered them in his usual eloquent and inspired fashion. I simply read them to you as he recorded them. And I quote, Ten Commandments on Vietnam. Thou shalt not believe in a military victory. Number two, thou shalt not believe in a political victory. Number three, thou shalt not believe that they, the Vietnamese, love us. Number four, thou shalt not believe that the Saigon government has the support of the people.

Vietnamese look upon the Viet Cong as terrorists. Number six, thou shalt not believe the figures of killed enemies or killed Americans. Number seven, thou shalt not believe that the generals know best. Number eight, thou shalt not believe that the enemy's victory means communism. Number nine, thou shalt not believe that the world supports the United States. Number 10, thou shalt not kill.

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1: With the death of Dr. King, the civil rights movement was thrown off course. In May of 68, the young Jesse Jackson continued with King's vision for an expanded Poor People's Campaign, bringing together people from all races and backgrounds under the banner of the economically disenfranchised.
2: Now that we're saying is that the dreamer may be dead, but the dream is still alive.
3: Yeah.
2: And anybody who is here today ought to be living in the resurrection and in the wake of Dr. King's life. That's what we're here about now. That's what we're all about here. This is a resurrection city, a new life city.
3: Yeah.
2: We're going through a chant now that I want you to forget. Every morning when we have our worship service, we want you to think about this. I am.
3: Somebody.
2: I am somebody.
3: I am.
2: God's child. I may not have a job, but I am.
3: Somebody.
2: I may be black, but I am. Somebody.
3: Somebody.
2: I may not have an education, but I am. Somebody.
3: Somebody.
2: You may not respect me, but I am. Somebody.
3: Somebody.
2: I may be a Puerto Rican, but I am. Somebody.
3: Somebody.
2: I may be an Indian, and my land was stolen. American, but I am
3: somebody.
2: God is my father.
3: Every man
2: is my brother.
3: I cannot allow
2: hatred.
3: Malice.
2: Racism.
3: Militarism.
2: Are none of the things
3: separate men from God.
2: Keep me from knowing.
3: Every man
2: is my brother.
3: Is my brother. Yes.
2: That's what we live by in Resurrection City.
1: Peace demonstrations raged in many cities across the United States, but the Black Panthers continued to question the role of nonviolence. When the FBI targeted Black Panther leader Huey P. Newton, supporters took to the streets to clear his name. Newton was jailed in 1967, charged with the murder of a police officer.
4: Now then, finally, before I sit down, let me say two things. I want to read a statement that Brother Huey P. Newton wrote yesterday when I saw him in jail. You have to understand the statement. He says, as the racist police escalate the war in our communities against black people, we reserve the right to self-defense and maximum retaliation. Of the things we spoke about tonight centered around Brother Huey P. Newton, because all of the things we spoke about tonight exemplifies what he was trying to do. Now we have to understand something. It is no need for us to go to jail today for what we say. They did that to Brother Malcolm X. They just offed him for what he was saying. We have to progress as a race. Brother Huey may or may not have wiped out that hunky, but at least it shows a progression. At least we're not getting off for what we say. We're trying to get off for what we do. Understand this concept. Understand this concept. When they off Brother Malcolm, we did nothing. If they off Brother Huey, we got to retaliate. We got to retaliate. We got to retaliate. We've got to retaliate. Got to retaliate.
1: And the power of the Black Panthers was also felt at the Mexico Olympics that year during a silent act of defiance.
5: This is H. Rap Brown. and good afternoon. Today I want to talk about the politics of sports, and in particular the Olympics that's going on now in Mexico City.
6: In October of 1968, the Olympic torch and the spotlight of the world were both blazing bright in Mexico City. No athletic triumph at the Games of the 19th Olympiad had more power than one controversial, defining moment of that pivotal year.
5: So black people this year, the young black people, like Thomas Smith, John Carlos, mounted the victory stand, which they rightfully won, and wearing black gloves, black socks, no shoes. And when the Star Spangled Banner was played, they clenched their fists in an act of defiance, saying that, yes, we are black. Carlos likened the white attitude toward black athletes to the relationship between trainers and show horses or elephants. If we do a good job, he said, they'll throw us some peanuts, or pat us on the back and say, good boy.
6: Olympic gold medalist John Carlos talked about the action in 1975 with sports sociologist Jonathan Brower on KPFK Los Angeles.
7: We just wanted to let black people throughout the world know, you know, that we ran representing them. We were trying to tell black people and minority people that they're going to have to become more united to stand against the struggles that they have in front of them. And all the words in the national anthem didn't cover black people or minority people. And I didn't feel that I should go up there and stand up at attention and applaud something I disagree with totally. You know, I'd be being hypocritical to myself.

0: campaigning for civil rights wasn't just for African Americans. While Jesse Jackson was telling supporters in Resurrection City that they were indeed somebody, Cesar Chavez and Dolores Huerta were fighting for the rights of farm workers. By 1968, they were halfway through the five-year Delano grape strike. We'll hear more from them in a moment. But first, here's Reyes Lopez Tijerina, drawing comparisons between the African American and Chicano civil rights struggle.
1: We are being accused of being a violent people, of being racist. I read that in the paper. Just last night, in questions and answers, I don't know what radio station it was, but they were mentioning Rod Brown and Cormac. And this man said, well, they're worse racists than the Anglo-racists. And I was thinking to myself, do the Rod Brown and Cormichael have the elements to rape a people from their culture? Do Rod Brown and Cormichael of Tijerina have the power, the element, in an organized manner to suppress, to humiliate, to crush, to rob, to steal, to violate treaties, etc., etc., and get away with it? No!
2: Of course, that's one of the things that we try to get with the movement of the farm workers and with organization is that this is why you organize. You organize to try to get political and economic power. Right now, of course, we don't have it. And we keep crying to the government to help us. And, you know, they refuse to help us, just like them, you know, bringing in people from Mexico to break the strike. We appeal to them, and we get a lot of promises. The Department of Labor says this is illegal, and we're going to put a stop to it. And we'd love to help you, but the Department of Justice won't move. And so we get caught in this box all the time where you know, you're getting all of this. It sounds good, and you're getting all of this so-called support from the government, but when it comes right down to, as they say, the nitty-gritty, they don't do anything. You know, they don't take anybody out of the field. They continue to break our strike.
3: In California, farming is so big, really, that the growers themselves have a new phrase for it, and they called it agribusiness, and it's really that. After they had the land and the water, they needed people to help. And you may be acquainted with the development of farm labor in California. Up until about 1924, all of the immigration from Mexico into the United States had been really illegal. They were using illegals. By 1924, they made it legal. The exploitation of Mexican workers. They enacted legislation to permit large numbers of workers from Mexico to come in to work in the fields in the United States, especially in California and the Southwest. And that pattern hasn't deviated. It's the same thing. First, we had the people who ran away from the revolution in 1910 through 1923. After that, we have the people who immigrated after 1924. And then the beginning of the Second World War, we started the Bracero program. There have been many arguments to sell the public on the idea that they need people from Mexico or from other countries. Some are very ridiculous. For instance, one legislator, one U.S. senator, in his argument for the growers that they needed people to come from Mexico, he was asked very bluntly by another senator who was not too in accord with the program. He asked, why do you want people from Mexico? And the reason is, and it's on the record, the reason he gave was, well, they're built close to the ground, and they can, therefore, they can do stoop labor.

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1: Many of the key events 40 years ago stemmed from politics, the decisions of bureaucrats, the policies of policymakers, and a presidential election.
2: I think that there's a new power existing in the United States that goes beyond politicians. It goes beyond political figures. I don't think those decisions are going to be made anymore by political figures or politicians. I think they're going to be made by you and people like you all over the country. Not just the young, but people who are going to take an active interest in the future of this country. And I think with their help that I can win the election in November.
1: June 1968, and Democrat Robert Kennedy was on his way to running for the White House after winning the California primary.
3: What I think is quite clear is that we can work together in the last analysis. And that what has been going on within the United States over the period of the last 3 years, the divisions, the violence, the disenchantment with our society, the divisions, whether it's between blacks and whites, between the poor and the more affluent, or between age groups, or on the war in Vietnam, that we can start to work together. We are a great country, a selfish country, and a compassionate country. And I intend to make that my basis for running in over the period.
4: The blood came from his hand and from his ear. I believe he was shot in the rear of the neck. I'm not sure.
1: But at the Democratic National Convention in Chicago, where Kennedy was sure to have been named the party's presidential nominee, the fusion of war, civil rights, and politics distilled into a potent melting pot of protest. Here's Amy Goodman.
5: In a perfectly clear example of the differences between the events inside the convention in Chicago and those outside, this coverage from within the convention hall, hosted by Pacifica reporters Steve Bookchester and Dale Miner, shows that even on a supposedly eventful day, the pace is slow and the excitement minimal. But out on the streets, Pacifica reporters were in their element, covering the quickly changing action, the fiery speeches, and the violence. Throughout the 1960s, in Pacifica Radio, one name seemed to always be connected to the biggest events of that decade, Elsa Knight Thompson. True to form, she produced an award-winning documentary called A Night in Chicago about the events outside the convention that summer in 1968. This recording is universally acknowledged as one of the most quintessential Pacifica programs in the archives collection.
6: Early yesterday evening, a marching line of demonstrators, two blocks long, 25 abreast, attempted to get down LaSalle Street to Grant Park, opposite the Democratic headquarters in the Conrad Hilton. After attending a Black Panther rally at which Bobby Seale, national chairman of the Panthers, spoke.
7: Revolution in this country at the time is in fact people coming forth to demand freedom. Now just a second. There's a lesson that Minister Defense UNVDU teaches that whenever the people disagree with the political been made upon their heads, that whenever the people disagree with those political decisions, the racist power structure sends their guns and force to see that the people accept those political decisions. But we are here as revolutionaries to let them know that we refuse to accept those political decisions that maintain the oppression of our black people and other people in the world.
8: But in Lincoln Park, the police moved in force, and under circumstances requiring some explanation.
9: Some of the demonstrators ran back into the park with a few sticks. The police are now moving across in a rank, shooting tear gas. Some of the kids are ripping off leaves. They're holding their faces. You can see the tear gas. in the air. They have large fire trucks with lights. The gas is around. My eyes are beginning to burn a little bit. I'm going to walk over. The police are walking forward with rifles and clubs out. They are moving over with gas masks. The area is completely lighted up. There's trucks with multiple lights on it. They have shot off tear gas. As I mentioned earlier, Allen Ginsberg and John Lindsay came around at my feet just now, it seems, was a tear gas or some kind of instrument. There's now a line of police in helmets. The light truck has been brought forward. There are a few brave photographers and others in the middle. I am now in line between the demonstrators on one side. I'm going to get out of the way a little bit as a few of the demonstrators are throwing rocks, etc. I had to quickly retreat as someone began to throw a few cans. I want to get close enough so they can see that it's Pacifica radio here and not police radio. You can begin to now feel the gas. They're moving back slowly. I don't know where we are in the park. There are no street signs. The truck is now spraying. The truck is spraying a gas. The kids are now moving back into the street, and for the first time, this reporter can feel whatsoever it is that's there. They are fighting and pushing and shoving. I'm trying to get far enough back so I can see what's happening, but it's almost impossible to be able to give you a report as my eyes begin to burn. Bill Watson here, and I'm going to add

0: Pacifica reporter Bill Watson, inside Lincoln Park, Chicago, 1968. Taken from Elsa Knight Thompson's award-winning documentary, A Night in Chicago.
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0: 1968 was the year of student protest, some venting their anger about the Vietnam War, others pushing for equality for all. The students at Columbia University in New York and at universities across Paris, France, voiced their opinions in April and May.
1: Where did these students come from all of a sudden?
2: From the campus to Cordier's residence on Morningside Drive, then to the School of International Affairs. We were shouting, SIA must go. Now we're going back onto the campus, and we're going into the dormitories to talk to the freshmen, try and convince them to come over, you know, join with us, you know, in whatever actions are being planned tomorrow and for the rest of the year.
1: Right? I see. This whole group then had marched to Cordier's office?
2: No, his house. The Columbia University president's residence, 116th Street, Morningside Drive, to the School of International Affairs, shouting all the time our slogans, hey, hey, Cordier, assassin for the CIA, SIA must go, and now we're back on the campus.
3: Well, right now, across this country and in countries around the world, young people, students and non-students, oppressed people, and people in advanced industrial countries are watching. We are quite sure that the combination of the anti-imperialist struggle in and outside of the USA will precipitate the final defeat of American imperialism.
4: Well, it's certainly true that the widespread use and the very brutal use of the police against the students in Paris around the beginning of May did help to touch off and to, as the term that they used, to detonate a much larger social struggle. This became complicated when there was an attempt by a group of fascists to break it up and to occupy the university, and then that spilled over to the Sorbonne in Paris itself. And then that triggered off the students decided at the Sorbonne decided to defend themselves against the fascists coming into the university. And when they did this, the rector gave the police the right to come into the university, and that touched off the first big demonstration. That very rapidly turned into within a week, the demonstrations kept escalating and becoming larger and larger. And within a week, for the date of May 10th and 11th, you had the first big battle of the barricades in Paris, where there were 20 to 30,000 students on the barricades, and where this tremendous police brutality became a real issue. And it was at that point that the anger of the people of Paris, particularly, but all over France, reached such a point that in essence the trade unions were forced to call for the general strike on May 13th to protest against this police brutality.

0: The scenes at Colombia and in France were repeated around the world. In Mexico, soldiers killed 25 students demanding civil liberties. In Japan, students joined forces with farmers to resist the expansion of Narita Airport. And Germany witnessed its own student revolt. In many ways, students led the charge for change in 1968. And worldwide, people demanded liberation. Czechoslovakia's Prague Spring was the brainchild of reformist Alexander Dubček, who planned to loosen the Soviet grip. He relaxed restrictions on media, travel, and speech. But on August 21st, the Soviet Union invaded Czechoslovakia to bring an end to the change. Here's Ayn Rand giving her opinion on the August occupation on WBAI in New York.
1: The subject of today's discussion is the invasion of Czechoslovakia. As my commentary, I shall read to you an article by Avis Brig from the forthcoming issue of my magazine, The Objectivist. Needless to say, I agree with the views expressed in this article, and I want them to be heard. I quote from Cultural Trends by Avis Brig. Quote, "Now, once more, one of the civilized nations, Czechoslovakia, has attempted to free itself of its bondage to Moscow and has been crushed under the tanks of the Red Army. The Czechs, knowing that there was no hope of assistance if they rebelled forcibly against Russian rule, knowing that if they were to stand at all, they would have to stand alone, use no weapons but their courage. We may never know just how bloody the crushing of the Czech rebellion was. All we know is that it is not over yet, and that Moscow, with its enforced trade and tribute agreements, will be chewing the bones of that gallant nation for a good many years to come."
0: China, too, witnessed a cultural revolution initiated by Chairman Mao Zedong. In an effort to protect his own legacy, Mao wanted to overthrow China's elite and create a nation of revolution. This plan was initially carried out by the Red Guards, a body of students dedicated to Mao and his philosophy. Schools were closed, and intellectuals and the elderly were verbally and physically attacked. But by 1968, Mao had turned his allegiance from the Red Guards due to internal divides. He asked the army to step in and force the revolutionary youth from the urban areas to the countryside to bring an end to the revolution he had started. China to Czechoslovakia, the United States to England, France to Mexico, and many places in between, students, activists, and ordinary people fought for what they believed in. Women, too, asked to be counted. And, of course, the target had to be one which epitomized the female as an object. Where better to defend women's rights than at the Miss America Beauty Contest in Atlantic City? 200 women wielding banners asked, "Can makeup cover up the wounds of our oppression?" Many of the questions raised in 1968 are still being answered today through politics, policies, and also in music and entertainment. In part two, we look at the arts and 68. You've been listening to a special program from the Pacifica Radio Archives on 1968.
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1: 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But that would be Orange, Durham, and Wake counties. 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And on a delay basis, 103.5 FM, WCOM in Carrboro. I'm your host, Mr. B. We have today the chief instigator of the 22, it depends on what day it is, Peace Psychedelic Ensemble. Rock and roll, original music, community gathering, band, Soda Water C, Andy McGowan, who also runs Gear Street Garden Restaurant, which he founded some time ago. And they have a gig at Cat's Cradle. We're going to talk about the band Soda Water C. How do you keep 23 musicians in one place at one time? The ultimate cat herding exercise. But the band is playing one of their infrequent but periodic gigs at the Cat's Cradle on Saturday night. We'll be talking to him about that, his long and productive musical endeavors, as well as his experiences in the very tricky to navigate restaurant business and whatever else comes up. Maybe a little bit about the Bull City. We will start with news from Northern Orange County. That's because the WHUP Sky Tower, velveteen lined, but still very homey, on King Street in beautiful historic downtown Hillsboro, North Carolina, the heart and soul of the Piedmont. And after that, we will head south if we have any remaining time. You know what I'm going to say right now? We're not going to have any remaining time. We'll talk a little bit about the Orange County budget. But we're going to have to wait to get into news from Durham and Wake until later in the week or even early next week, because we got guests coming in for the rest of this week. In addition to today, we have Hillsboro Chamber President Carl Johnson tomorrow and Stephanie Trueblood making her monthly appearance, Hillsboro Public Spaces and Sustainability Manager. On Friday next week, we've got theatrical producer, farmer, and subject of the British Empire, Alex Crampton, joining us, and some local news, all news days. We'll also have some tunes, as we always do, in support of local musicians and local venues. We're going to start with Drew Faust and the Wheelhouse, who will be appearing on Thursday tomorrow. In fact, all our bands today are going to be playing tomorrow at local venues. But Drew Faust and the Wheelhouse have a residency at the Kraken, that wonderful little roadhouse. And that, again, is tomorrow. Well, let's hear from Drew Faust and the Wheelhouse live from last year's Boonerang Music and Arts Festival.

you free. Now I'm walking every day just a closer walk with thee. Closer walk with thee. Walk on, boy.

0: Thank you, Jesus.
1: That was Drew Faust and the Wheelhouse live at the 2025 Boonerang Music and Arts Festival in downtown Boone, North Carolina. Recorded in June of last year. And Drew Faust and his band, The Wheelhouse, sounding very much like that, will be performing live at the Kraken tomorrow night. 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And we like to ask our guests, have you ever needed legal assistance of any kind for any reason whatsoever? I already know the answer to this one, but Andy McGowan, patiently waiting his turn to talk about soda water C and other things. Andy, have you ever needed legal assistance for any reason whatsoever?
2: Sure, of course.
1: More than one occasion, I suspect.
2: Probably, yes.
1: Yes. Well, the law firm of Coleman, Merritt, Murphy, and Ransford could have handled whatever his needs were, including criminal defense. 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No, fortunately, no. But civil litigation, either as defendant or plaintiff, personal injury, estate planning and administration, small business services. When you run a restaurant, you got to have your I's dotted and your T's crossed, or vice versa, whichever it is. Coleman, Merritt, Murphy, and Ransford, HillsboroNCLaw.com, their website. We appreciate their sponsorship of the 3D News. 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For today, a beautiful spring day, sunny skies, 77, the high. And tonight, 51, the low overnight. There's a small chance, 15 to 20%, that means next to none, of some light rain between sunset and tomorrow morning, 7 or 8 o'clock. And maybe we'll get a light sprinkle, but there'll be no rain of any consequence, leading to a mostly sunny day tomorrow. A little cooler, high of only 67. It's going to be beautiful out there. And then 44 the low overnight tomorrow, Friday, 75 and 51. Again, mostly sunny skies. Pushing into the 80s on Saturday and into the 90s on Sunday and Monday. Next chance of rain, it's looking fairly promising for midweek next week, somewhere in the neighborhood of half to three quarters of an inch between Wednesday afternoon and Friday. But it's looked promising before and has not come to pass. So we're hoping to get a little more rain. However, the 90-degree temperatures just in time for Heat Awareness Week in Orange County, which starts on Monday, May 18th, goes through the 22nd. The county commissioners have proclaimed that week as Heat Awareness Week, underscoring the need to prepare for extreme heat as rising temperatures threaten public health and safety across the region. The three hottest years on record, 2023, 2024, and 2025. We have a heat action plan. We'll tell you more about that some other time. Well, on Monday, the Hillsboro Town Board heard Town Manager Eric Peterson's proposed budget for this coming fiscal year. Total budget operating expenses around $36.4 million.

And there will be an increase in the stormwater fee, $15 annually for $120 bucks a year. Also, water and sewer rates will have to increase again, this by about 7.5%. It's because all our water and sewer infrastructure and stormwater infrastructure has to basically pay for itself. And the only way to do that, short of any support from the state or feds, is through the fees. So they're going to have to keep up with increased expenses. They're going to be rehabilitating some stormwater systems and things of that nature. Expanding the Adrian Thompson Water and Sewer Facility and so forth. The pump stations need to be upgraded. The other stuff, the budget items, line items, include replacing police and public works vehicles. You may recall some of those public works vehicles damaged by Chantal. Last year, they're going to repave streets, continuing to partner with nonprofits like the Arts Council and the Alliance for Historic Hillsborough. And they're saving for some major projects in the future, including the downtown fire station. If they don't save a little bit, put a little bit aside, that much-needed replacement for the existing fire station will basically never be built. So they're going to try and keep putting a little bit of money away for future construction projects. There will be a public hearing this coming Monday at the Town Hall Annex Board Meeting Room. Speakers will have a few minutes to address the board and talk about your own particular line item. The other pieces of the presentation included the sobering fact that sales tax growth has slowed significantly over the last several years, and the recommended budget assumes zero increase for the next few fiscal years. So they're being very conservative, wisely so. They have also taken steps to limit new employment, keep those costs down. They've reduced the cost of living adjustment for existing employees, which means that they may be losing a little bit of money in real dollars, considering alternatives and delays to various projects. They are still proceeding with the Ridgewalk Greenway project, which is a big deal, the fire station I just mentioned, fire engine replacement, affordable housing part of the budget, as well as some IT upgrades. Those are not cheap. So that's the Hillsborough budget. We'll tell you more as we approach next Monday's public hearing. They also adopted a resolution of intent about data centers. They're going to have a public hearing on May 27th to enact a short-term moratorium of around 60 days. They will do that, and that will allow the time to complete the process for a longer moratorium of a year, which they will also pass. I am not going too far out on a limb to predict. Last night, the county commissioners held their budget public hearing. I've seen no coverage about this. What happened? I was not able to go. And in the modern media age, unfortunately, nobody else seems to be able to go to these things and report on them, so they're available in the morning. However, I'm sure that County Commissioner at Large Amy Fowler did propose, as she said she would, an amendment to restore funding for the Chapel Hill Library, which was on the chopping block, phased in over 2 years. Fowler's trying to walk that fine line. She gets most of her support from Chapel Hill. She said she believes the county manager's recommendation to cut the budget for the Chapel Hill Public Library was reasonable given the financial pressures. I was not surprised. You know, I thought he was fair, she said. However, she said she plans to offer an amendment to restore the library funding paired with a tax increase. Now, the county has already proposed a 3.75% tax rate increase. Not sure why anybody would think an additional tax increase in these difficult times would be a good idea. Something's got to give, but all the interests are out there saying, not my thing, including the library people. They probably dominated, as they said they would, the speakers last night at the public hearing, as did folks representing the two schools.

0: districts. Others, she said, are feeling more pressure to keep the tax rate down, and I totally understand that concern. Apparently she doesn't share it. We need to get her in to ask her about that. Meanwhile, what's not clear is how the state's budget deliberations will affect any of this. Yesterday, Senate President Phil Berger and House Speaker Destin Hall announced that the House and Senate have come to a budget deal. Well, as it turned out, it's not a budget deal. It's the framework of a deal. Sounds so familiar. Keep hearing these things out of Washington. This agreement is a, quote, starting point, they said, that establishes a good framework to move forward. However, Berger noted, there are still a lot of points to be discussed and decided between the two chambers. In other words, the devil's in the details, and we don't have those details. However, there would be, at least according to Representative Hall, an increase for teacher pay of 8%. That might affect the question of whether or not the county should be increasing its teacher supplements. They're also going to put on the ballot a constitutional amendment to freeze property tax increases. We've talked a little bit about that, and we'll talk about it more later. Laurie Policelli, executive director of the Chapel Hill Orange County Visitors Bureau, who's done a lot of amazing work after more than two decades of service, has announced she's going to be retiring effective in November. She's been a supporter of WHUP. She helped get us off the ground and has really been a booster of community radio throughout her tenure, at least the last 10 years, which is as long as we've existed. And she's done a lot of other great work. We will try and get her in before she goes, but she's put her time in. She's certainly paid her dues, and who knows what's next exactly. But Laurie Policelli, it's going to leave a hole over there. Board of Adjustment meets tonight at 6 p.m. That's the town Board of Adjustment, and there is a quasi-judicial hearing about an appeal on a demolition by neglect order of a house on West Corbin Street. It's not officially in the historic district, but it has historic home properties. And in fact, the owner of the property says she wants to get into the National Historic Register. The homeowner's attorney, Sam Coleman, with that law firm that sponsors us, by the way, we'll represent her at the hearing. The house is an 1,100 square foot vacant structure that is falling down. And in January of last year, the town's code enforcement service contractor, SCEI, inspected the structure, performed additional inspections later. No change to the structure's condition after sending letters to the property owner and ultimately found it not fit for human habitation. And then there was a hearing on the structure's condition in March of this year. Sam Coleman represented the homeowner and says the structure is in violation of the town's minimum housing code, but the 90 days that they were given to fix it or let it go was not enough time to try and do all the things needed to get it placed on the National Historic Register. So they're appealing and trying to get the 90-day time frame suspended. That's what's happening tonight. Also, tomorrow, the Women in Networking Hillsborough chapter meeting at the Snow Approach Foundation for their monthly, weekly meeting. Was not familiar with that organization until I found them and announced it yesterday. And they have Visitors Day. Again, that's tomorrow, 8:15. They'll be conducting a seminar on how to use AI in your business without sounding like a robot. Just curious if my special guest, Andy McGowan, are you incorporating AI at all into your restaurant?
1: Never.
0: We have yet to incorporate AI in our radio station operations either. Especially, I mean, there's no way that AI can do the job that a human DJ curator can do. It just is not possible. And I don't think AI can cook very well either.
1: It's an answer in search of a question.
0: Exactly. So, Orange County Commissioners will have a budget work session on Thursday at 7 p.m. They'll continue their discussions. It is not for public input, however. And I think that means it's time to take a musical break and come back with our special guest officially, Andy McGowan, of the band Soda Water Sea. We'll establish just how many members they have. I've seen 22 and I've seen 23. Don't tip us off just yet. We'll get into that when we return after this piece of music from the late Cool John Ferguson. And I'm playing this because there is a Cool John Ferguson tribute that'll be happening tomorrow night at the Blue Note Grill, featuring members of the Cool John Ferguson Band, Kevin Johnson and Alan Celeste, led by Joel Sugarman, and Harvey Dalton Arnold will be there, paying tribute to one of the great guitarists of our age who happened to be here in Durham playing at All People Grill for a number of years, which was a great roadhouse and a wonderful place to see him play. Incredible guitar player. So let's hear a piece of music commemorating that event tomorrow night, that tribute. This is actually Cool John Ferguson himself.

0: Cool John Ferguson from his self-titled release came out in 2001, and that was Miss You Like the Devil. Great guitar work from the late Cool John Ferguson, who passed away just a couple of years ago. Got a record out on Music Maker. He was part of the Music Maker Relief Foundation stable of artists for a while, and then separated himself. But was always rocking and rolling, especially at his favorite haunt, All People Grill, out on Guest Road, where he held court on Friday nights for many years. Cool John Ferguson. And there'll be a Cool John Ferguson tribute tomorrow night at the Blue Note Grill with members of his band and some other special guests. Cool John Ferguson tribute. Tomorrow, we are back with our very special guest, the chief instigator, founder, composer, and herder of Soda Water Sea, a band that will be performing, as they do periodically, this Saturday, and the venue this time, the Cat's Cradle. They play at Motor Co. occasionally. Andy McGowan, good morning officially, Andy. Thanks so much for coming in.
1: My pleasure.
0: So you formed this band. You've been in a number of musical ensembles over the years, including D-Town Brass, put out some records with them, some rock and roll bands. We'll talk a little bit about those. They have all led you to this place, and it is called Soda Water Sea, no punctuation. And are, first of all, there are 22 or 23 members? Or is it
1: this time will be 22, folks.
0: 22.
1: Sometimes it varies.
0: Yes. I know how difficult it is for smaller bands, like 8 or 9 pieces, just to get them all in one place at one time to practice, let alone play a gig. How do you manage that Herculean feat?
1: Just invite people, and the ones that show up are the ones you keep. And I just try to make it fun for people. Try to be productive, and, you know, a lot of people in the band are people I've played with for many years. Some of them up to like 20, 30 years. So we all know each other real well and show up for each other.
0: It's been pretty consistently listed as 22 or 23. Uh-huh. So does that include people who come and go and you replace them? You have a...
1: We've had some subs over the couple of years that we've been doing this, yeah. Some people have changed out.
0: It's an interesting lineup. You have a lot of strings. You have a lot of vocalists.
1: Yeah, it's, this performance will be 8 singers and 6 string players, plus a 7-piece rock band where some of the guys double on horns. So it's a big musical spectacle.
0: You conduct and you play bass on this, or do you
1: I'm the singer.
0: You're the singer.
1: The main singer. We all trade off singing, actually. Some of the backup singers switch to lead and vice versa.
0: So it's kind of a rock band, kind of a musical collective, mini orchestra. What was the idea behind this? It's not too much of a stretch from D-Town Brass, which was a large group of people doing original kind of funky psychedelic music. You've now morphed it into Soda Water Sea. So there's a relationship between those two. What is the conceptual foundation of these things?
1: I had the D-Town Brass Band for a long time, like 10 years or so. And I just had the idea to, we're going to do another large ensemble that performs together live. But instead of a big group of horns playing together, the conceit was a big group of singers all singing together, which, you know, gave me more an opportunity to put lyrics in and sort of expand the sound.
0: So a lot of it is essentially a vehicle for your music. You wrote all the music for this band.
1: Mm-hmm.
0: And why does your music lend itself to a 22-piece, 8-vocalist ensemble as opposed to a more traditional, like, 4 or 5-piece?
1: I think I recorded this album called The Freedom Ring, which is available on Bandcamp. And the idea there was I didn't have a band put together, and I just thought, okay, I'm going to make whatever I feel like making, and whatever instrument I imagine, we'll find somebody to play it, and we'll put it on there. And so at the end, we had this recording with tons of singers, a string section on a lot of songs, and I gave it to my friend Gavin O'Hara. Shout out to Gavin, who's one of the singers, and he loved it and said, hey, we should try to put together a live version of this. So then I started thinking through that, and it pulled in a bunch of the D-Town Brass people and then a bunch of new people.
0: So the album came first, a reverse of the usual trajectory. So.
1: Yeah, it was, you know, I'm busy with my work and raising a family and everything, and so it was just sort of a fun outlet for me to just imagine songs and, you know, try to record them.
0: Do you also book the band?
1: Yes.
0: So,
1: such as it is.
0: Play,
1: yeah.
0: Well, you play every few months or?
1: Yeah, we play when we can. You know, it's at this age, like you said, there's a lot of people and there's a lot of adult responsibilities that have to be taken care of before we can do music. So,
0: yeah, you got 22 people, most of whom have day jobs.
1: All of whom have day jobs, and a lot of them have kids and are busy doing that. So
0: it seems like an impossible task. Nonetheless, you've pulled it off, and you're going to be at the Cat's Cradle on Saturday.
1: Cat's Cradle back room.
0: The back room, yes. Why don't we hear a few bars from the first track on The Freedom Ring by Soda Water C and give people just a taste.

0: Soda Water C. Does the band name evoke something in particular, or is it intended to?
1: There is a moon of Saturn that has an ocean that is made of carbonated water. I found that little factoid in a National Geographic some years ago, and it always just stuck in my brain like a, I don't know, something that sticks in you. Porcupine quill.
0: Yeah, cactus.
1: And I remember mentioning it to my friend Andy Scholl, who plays guitar in this band and trumpet, and saying, that'd be a cool band name. And he's like, yeah, you should hang on to that.
0: So you pulled this group together, just said, okay, let's have a live performing version of the band that played on the record. Mm-hmm. So you first had to figure out who was willing to do this, and then what was the first rehearsal like? Was it total chaos, or?
1: We did it in stages, so I rehearsed with the singers by themselves for several months, taught them all the songs, and then rehearsed with the band for like a month or so, and then Frankenstein them together, and then the final piece was adding the string section. Our first performance was in our old practice space. We had room for 40 chairs, so it was a very intimate thing, and I did like a little dinner beforehand. And so we all, the band and the audience, kind of broke bread together, and then we performed, and that was how it went.
0: There's some YouTube videos. You can sort of see how the band works in a practice setting and then in a performance setting. So there's a few videos out there where you can get a sense of this. And again, performing on Saturday at the Cat's Cradle. Impossible, I imagine, to do anything out of town. Do you have a vision of bringing this someplace else? Is that even remotely possible?
1: I think it would be possible, just schedules permitting. It is extremely difficult to find places that can accommodate a band like this. There's, you know, certain sound requirements and a stage size that you would need in order to do this. And so far, we've been, even at some place like Motorco, it's pretty tight and
0: it's
1: pretty crowded.
0: It's tight on their stage. It's not that big. And the Cradle, where else have you played or would you like to play?
1: Carnegie Hall we'd like to play. No, we played at Motorco. We played at a club called The Fruit in Durham.
0: Of course, The Fruit.
1: That was our first two sort of gigs outside of our practice space, and we've played the Cat's Cradle back room. That's all we've been able to do so far, but we would play other places.
0: Yeah, okay. Well, people can get in touch with you at your restaurant, Gear Street Garden, which you've been running since 2011, and you have a family. The restaurant business is all-consuming in some ways, at least for a lot of people that we've spoken with on the air here. Whom we've had talking about their respective establishments over time. How are things right now at Gear Street Garden? It seems very well established. It's a community gathering space. It's got a good reputation, very consistent. Those are certainly hallmarks of any good restaurant, but the business side is a kind of a roller coaster. How are things these days?
1: It's up and down. The spring has been really good. I wouldn't say that our nation's economy overall is being handled by the smartest people ever, so there's always the possibility of things hitting various speed bumps, but we'll just see. You got to take it day by day.
0: What has been the biggest challenge for you as a restaurant owner in the last, say, 8 months plus or minus? Has it been personnel? Has it been the cost of the food?
1: Yeah, I would say rising costs are the biggest challenge.
0: And how have you dealt with that? Have you passed them along or just taken a little bit of a hit?
1: Probably taken a little bit of a hit. I don't do the numbers every single week to, you know, figure that out. But we've probably eaten some of it. And then you just sort of change what you prepare and how you prepare and in order to avoid the really expensive things.
0: Yeah, that makes sense.
1: The restaurant business is just, the whole thing is just to trick people into overpaying for food. That's so, you just get better at doing the tricks.
0: You are the head chef there still.
1: Yes.
0: You created the menu. Does it get old making the same stuff over and over again?
1: No, it's always a fresh adventure every day.
0: Wow. That's someone who was born to do it, talking, I think, unless you're not being 100% serious. It's like the band that has their hit, and they basically have to play that same hit every show. No,
1: I would think
0: what.
1: that would be a joy to just show up and play the same great song every day for 50 years or more. That sounds... I can't see anything wrong with that.
0: You're cut out for the business in that case,
1: mm-hmm.
0: Andy McGowan.
1: Yep.
0: Previous to Gear Street, that is such a great space, former gas station. When you passed by, I guess the gas station was not still operating, if I recall.
1: No, the building was just run down, unoccupied. And I used to own Piedmont Restaurant, which was just down the street. And every day I would ride by there and think, ride by the Gear Street spot and think, man, that'd make a great spot for a little restaurant. And then the moment I heard that somebody had finally bought it, I was on the phone with them.
0: So you're leasing that space, and mm-hmm. you have, I guess, a reasonable deal. Everything is getting so expensive down there. It's a wonder to see a business survive for a long period of time when whoever owns it could just sell it for more of those horrible three-story apartment buildings.
1: Yeah, my landlord loves the building, and so he has not been interested in selling it.
0: Nice. Okay, well, good. So you're still there for a while. You don't have to make any emergency plans to abandon ship and take it someplace else.
1: Well, I don't know. They say that gas availability is going to hit tank bottom by the middle of July. I suspect we're entering an all bets are off period of time. So,
0: yeah.
1: Who knows?
0: Are you seeing the benefit? Downtown Durham has changed so much with all those apartments. Are those people coming to your restaurant? Can you tell?
1: That's a whole kettle of fish that we don't need to get into. I'll just say that the occupancy rates that they advertise are nowhere near accurate. That I think most of those apartments are at best 60% full.
0: Okay.
1: And at the same time, the number of restaurants has increased by more than that. So it's this bigger pie, but chopped up into smaller and smaller bits.
0: So you're not getting this sudden influx of diners from all the new residents that...
1: I mean, I'm sure we do, you know, but it's just there's just so many restaurants that it's... It's kind of a wash.
0: Okay. Now, you sing, play bass, and write music, and you said you've got a family you're trying to maintain as well. How do you find the time to compose and do your music with all these other things going on?
1: You know, like any hobby, you do it in little bits when you don't have other responsibilities, so... A lot of times at night, after kid bedtime, that kind of thing.
0: Do you designate specific times like some writers do, like this time of day on these days, because you know they'll be available, or is it just when you can find time to squeeze something in?
1: Catch as catch can, I think, is the way to describe it.
0: Are you writing a lot of new music all the time for the band, or is it something where you're just trying to refine the things that that are part of the band's current repertoire?
1: More the second one at the moment. You know, the writing stuff goes in stages. You'll spend some time writing stuff, and then with such a large band, it can take a long time to get everything put together in a way that we can play it.
0: It's kind of your vision, but there are 22 or 23 members of the band. Do others manage to get input either in the arrangements or try and slide a song in every now and again?
1: Nobody's slid any songs in, but I've had enough to keep us all occupied. But as far as the arrangements go, yeah, everybody contributes a little bit.
0: And how does that work? You do it in rehearsal. Someone says, hey, I'd like to do this a certain way. Do you do it the same way? Is it written on the page or is it more improvisational?
1: Some stuff is more written, like the stuff for the string section. That's all written out. And a lot of the singing stuff. But, you know, I'm always open to, like, if people have a good idea, we'll try it out.
0: Okay. Andy
1: McGowan. But like things like guitar players, I mostly let them do their own thing just because I wouldn't know how to write a guitar part for them.
0: Yes. Now, you have been in a number of different bands over time. D-Town Brass, we talked about, put out a bunch of records, several records, I should say. And also Have been in some other bands. What would we have heard of?
1: Maybe the most well-known thing people might have heard of is a band called June that was around Chapel Hill in the early 90s. And then for a long time, I was in a band called Malt Swagger.
0: Malt Swagger, one of Glenn Booth's favorite bands.
1: I played in Three Torches for a little while with Sean Murphy and Hillsborough native Nate Stalfa.
0: Nate has been a drummer of yours in various bands over time.
1: Not of mine, but yes, a drummer.
0: A drummer with
1: yeah.
0: your bands,
1: yeah.
0: yes.
1: And then I played with a band called Dom Casual for some time, starting in the early 90s and then on and off through the early 2000s.
0: Were you a professional musician at that time, or has it always been a side gig?
1: If you mean paid my rent with music, then no, I've never been that.
0: Yeah. What's after... you come out of this particular phase. Are you just going to stick with this combination of music and food industry? Is that your long term plan, or do you see yourself doing other things?
1: I don't know. I definitely will keep playing with Soda Water Sea. It's hard to imagine a better format or group of people to play with. So I'll do my best to keep that going. And like all of our listeners, I will do my best to keep my job going, too.
0: You've done some other things. You apparently have written some short stories that you don't think very highly of yourself, but others kind of like.
1: I've messed around with writing a little bit. It's, you know, it's a whole world that's tough to get into.
0: Yes. Are you writing still?
1: Occasionally. Nothing serious.
0: Anything published that we could read somewhere?
1: I don't think at the moment, no.
0: Science fiction, was that your...
1: Uh-huh.
0: Your,
1: I wrote some book reviews under the name Harry Tortilla. You can look those up.
0: Harry Tortilla, and who published them?
1: Samuel Montgomery Blinn had a local science fiction magazine called Bullspec back in the day. He published those. I think if the website is still up, they're on there.
0: Are you also like to fish, apparently?
1: No, who told you that?
0: That's according to what you told somebody at WUNC in 2013 in a conversation with Frank Stasio.
1: Really?
0: Fishing and shooting pool.
1: That was probably just me having a laugh.
0: I see. You were just jabbing at him.
1: Yeah.
0: Okay. How do you spend any additional free time that you have? Or do you have none, basically?
1: I basically have none.
0: Yeah,
1: you've gone through my entire life. I spend time with my family. I write music and run a restaurant. That's it.
0: Soda Water Sea will be performing this coming Saturday at the Cat's Cradle Back Room.
1: 8 p.m.
0: 8 p.m., 7:30, the doors open, I think. And, you want to hear something different, I think you can pretty much guarantee that experience will not be something that you're familiar with. Do you want to create some kind of community, what's the word I'm looking for? Some kind of sense of community out of all of this, both with the band, of course, has one, but with the audience as well. What do you want the audience to experience in a Soda Water Sea concert?
1: I think the thing to experience is that it's very difficult in this crazy world we live in to bring people together around any kind of project. And I would like for our 20-person group to inspire people to think that you could do something bigger than just what you do now. I feel like one of the many problems in our country is that we're all divided up and separated, and I hope that our togetherness would somehow inspire people.
0: Great. Andy McGowan, thanks for coming in. Let's close it out with another excerpt from Soda Water Sea's first and to date still only album release. Are you going to...
1: there's a whole other album written. It's just a matter of finding time to record it.
0: And then get it in the studio. Where was this first one recorded?
1: With a guy named Scott Salter, who's a really great record producer and has a tiny little studio in his backyard. We did the band recordings at a place called Sound Pure in Durham, right around the corner from the restaurant. And then I would go to his small studio to do the vocals and the mixing and all that.
0: A lot of familiar players appeared on that record, including one of our favorite musicians, Danny Gruen, who arranged the horns. He plays with Catherine Whelan's bands, plural. So you're going to make a new record? Any timetable on this?
1: Sometime in the next year, I would think.
0: Okay, great. Andy McGowan. Well, what should we close with? Pick a tune, any tune, and we'll throw a few bars out there and then encourage people to go one more time to see Soda Water Sea at the Cat's Cradle on Saturday.
1: I think you should play Out of Joint, but I think you should play the whole thing.
0: Don't have time for that.
1: Sure
0: it's
1: you
0: 8
1: do.
0: Minutes and 13 seconds.
1: Plenty of time. What were you going to play instead?
0: I was going to do a little news and actually mention a couple of other things that this news show tries to incorporate into the 1 hour that we have. But I will play a little bit of this tune, Out of Joint. Again, thanks for coming in. We'll talk to you soon.
1: Absolutely. My pleasure.

0: nice, tasty excerpt of the tune Out of Joint from Soda Water C and their album The Freedom Ring, which you can get in Bandcamp and see them this coming Saturday at the Cat's Cradle. And once again, that was Andy McGowan, who is the chief instigator of that band, joining us this morning on the 3D News. You can reach us anytime, 3DNewsWHUP@gmail.com. Please do so. Send us tips. Send us criticisms. I like criticisms. You got a problem? Let me know what it is. Tips are also great. Things you think I should be talking about but haven't yet addressed on this show that have to do with local news. And let us not forget the importance of a local news broadcast in a time when local news is harder and harder to come by in the media, as we have been discussing in the wake of all these budget discussions. Durham's got a new budget that has been revealed by the Durham County manager. I don't know. Andy McGowan, have you seen the budget? Have you heard anything about it? Not yet.
1: No.
0: So we will get into that next week. Talk about that. It's the same situation in Durham as it is everywhere else. A little penny pinching going on. Some cuts are going to be necessary. Not everybody is going to get what they want. And a lot of people somehow dismayed by this. We'll see what the legislature ends up doing with their efforts to finally pass a budget. And we will be talking also about the Carolina North updates. UNC Chapel Hill has named a Carolina North Stakeholder Advisory Committee. This is the group that will continue to try and get the Dean Smith Center, the Dean Dome, relocated up there after they tried in a very bad PR way to get that to happen, and they got pushback and had to put a pause on it. They're still trying, and they're going to do it. And the economic calculations by UNC about the impact from the Savannah Bananas visit. You know, I should just discharge that one right now. The media has been full of the report issued by UNC that the Savannah Bananas and their two-night stand at Keenan Stadium yielded incredible amounts of money in economic impact. $17 million in direct economic impact, $24 million total economic impact. And I'm going to once again caution that those numbers are awfully fuzzy. Just as one example of this, they said in their release, did UNC, that they had 17,000 hotel rooms booked per night during the course of the weekend. I wonder how that's possible. UNC also reported more than 25,000 overnight visitors to Chapel Hill. I wonder where they stayed. Because there is a total of 1,641 hotel rooms in Orange County. Total. So where did 17,000 people stay? If they all stayed in hotels, I don't know. It doesn't seem possible. And if they stayed in Raleigh, that is not economic impact for the town of Chapel Hill or Orange County. These are fuzzy numbers. They don't really make sense. I'm not sure why UNC expressed that need to tell us how great it was and how well it went. You always got to be suspicious of economic impact numbers. I'll try and break them down whenever possible. Poke a hole in it. That's not to say that the Savannah Bananas weren't a huge success and brought a lot of visitors to town, and those visitors spent money in our community. They certainly did. And was it a good thing? You bet it was a good thing. Just beware of inflated projections of how well it all went. All right, I think that's going to do it. Let's close with a few bars from a band called The Hot Eight Brass Band. This is the title track to their album. They're going to be at Motorco tomorrow night. Thanks for tuning in. We will see you on the flip side. And, yeah, tomorrow's guest, I already said who it was. Let me quickly
1: figure
0: that.
1: Hi, this is Zoe Schwartz from the Zoe Schwartz Blue Commotion, and you're listening to WCOMLP, Chapel Hill and Carborough listener-supported, volunteer-powered radio station.

0: Hi, this is Arnie Arneson, and this is the Tuesday edition of The Attitude with Arnie Arneson and producers Dave Scott and Stephanie Collins. As you know, we're recording on a Monday morning, which happens to be absolutely glorious out there. Not rainy, not cold, but just lovely. So if we are recording on Monday, what was yesterday? Yesterday was Sunday. Yesterday was Mother's Day. So Arnie, on her Facebook page, because she has like 10,000 followers, not friends, everyone. There's no such thing as a friend on Facebook, but there are followers. I decided to post something about my reaction to Mother's Day. And I'm going to share what I wrote, but I'm also going to share one of the dozens and dozens of reactions, because I think it's important. But this is a story both about my relationship with my mother and a bit about politics, everyone. So understand that there is kind of a theme here. And I wrote, not your typical Mother's Day thought. I'm grateful to my mother. She never believed in me. She revered my younger brother. And perhaps that was because she lost her two brothers during World War II. One got blown up on a PT boat in the South Pacific, and the other was on board the B-25 airplane crash into the Empire State Building in 1945. I spent the first 30 years of my life trying to make her happy. I was never successful. My first big act of rebellion was when I finally decided I would attempt to run for governor. I called my parents up to tell them of my decision. My mom answered the phone, and after I explained my political plans, the phone went silent. When Terry, my mom, finally spoke, she said, quote, you can't. You will embarrass the family, close quote. I was shocked, but sadly not surprised. Every attempt to dictate my behavior was about following the female stereotype of the day. You know, in high school, she insisted I take stenography and typing. I attended the college of her choice. She registered me for corporate and securities paralegal school at Adelphi University. She was pleased when I went to law school, reinforcing her belief I would make a good lawyer's wife. So the radical, unconventional notion that her subpar daughter was going to run for governor was incomprehensible. But I am grateful. Finally, I had the chance to prove her wrong. And more importantly, prove to myself I was capable. Sometimes encouragement doesn't come in the form you expect. Sometimes encouragement comes in the form of skepticism, of lower expectations. And once you decide that the lack of support cannot and should not veto the pursuit of your dreams, you have the rest of your life to prove them wrong and the license to run risks. So that's what I posted. I'm just going to read one comment, and then I will toss to you, Mr. Tomasky. And the comment comes from Derek, a guy, all right? And Derek writes, Arnie, you can't imagine how powerful this post was. I'm a male, but my mother was so self-absorbed, toxic, that I never felt loved with mother love. I never cried when she died. The comments reinforced who I became in life. I've had many people who have been benefited one way or another from my internal compass of support. I am now 76, and I am in hospice with kidney failure. I leave this world with no bucket list, but many people who love me for the positiveness that I've given them. I read each and every comment in your posting with great interest, that so many have also discovered their own inner strength because of the adversity of their beginnings. I have triumphed in life, not because of adversity, but in spite of it. It took me years to discover myself. I'm on my way out, and encourage others not to be attached to my memory, but to celebrate the positive effect I may have had in their lives. I celebrate that you have been in my life, Arnie Arneson. And I ended this way. Hugging you, Derek. We are together in this, and knowing it touched you because it mirrored your life experience makes me glad. A friend said I shouldn't write it. It was too revealing. I told her it was too important, and your note proved me right. How fortunate you are to know how loved you are. But you know, you are loved because you loved. What a successful life. Anyway, very emotional for my Mother's Day. I'm just going to tell you, check it out, Facebook, not the Attitude Facebook, Arnie Arneson's Facebook page. Just read the stories, Michael. Honest to God, it is They're powerful, they're sad, they're poignant, they're celebratory. It's just incredible. And in a funny way, I'm really glad that I wrote it. But who's the Michael I'm talking to? It's Michael Tomasky. Michael Tomasky is the editor of The New Republic, the author of 5 nonfiction books, about to have a new one. His new novel, Killing Baby Hitler, will be published in June by OR Books. With extensive experience as an editor, columnist, progressive commentator, and special correspondent for renowned publications such as The Guardian, The Washington Post, The New York Times, and The Daily Beast, and I watch you now on MS Now. So thank you so much for joining me as well. You have 2 articles. The one that initially caught my attention was, this is the issue that must unite Democrats, and it isn't Donald Trump. It's a problem that's far more enduring than Trump. And any Democrat who isn't serious about reining it in deserves zero 2028 consideration. So, Michael, let me welcome you to the program. And let's, I mean, people go, oh, you must mean affordability. Isn't it the affordability issue? No. You actually looked up, and you looked up at what we know we do better than any other country in the world. We make millionaires and billionaires, and now we're getting screwed as a result. So welcome to the program.
1: Thank you. Always a great pleasure to be with you, as always. The issue is these multimillionaires and billionaires who have amassed enormous economic power and political power over these last 20, 30, 40, 50 even years, but particularly in more recent years since Citizens United, which was 2010. These people feel that they should own this country, feel that they should own the political system. Yeah. And they're making great strides in that direction. And there was a story in the New York Times analysis of the 2024 election that I cited in my piece that 300 families, okay, 300 families made nearly 20% of all donations to federal campaigns. 300 families. I forget the raw number that amounted to, but it was
0: more than $3 billion.
1: Billion.
0: So it was about $3 billion. But Michael, this is the money we can follow, because this is the money that we know goes to a campaign.
1: Right.
0: Now we know, because of the super PACs and all the dark money and all the sloshing around, they're spending even more money than what they're actually cutting checks for to candidates in what they're doing in money we can't even follow, but they can ultimately buy even more influence.
1: That's right. And, you know, they just want more and more power. And, you know, they spent hundreds of millions of dollars to put Donald Trump in the White House. Elon Musk alone, $275 million. And God knows, if with other people added, Thiel and Andreessen and people like that, who knows how much it was. And then not only that, but, you know, they put people in the House and the Senate who will give them their way, who will cut their taxes, and who will do what they want to do on artificial intelligence and you know, not impose any regulations on it. And they're trying to defeat anybody who does want to do that.
0: Yeah.
1: AI is their big issue right now, because it'll make them even richer, because they won't have to pay human beings to do some things, and they can cut their payrolls. I conclude by saying this is a 5-alarm fire for this democracy.
0: Totally.
1: And if this goes unchecked by 2028, 2030, that 20% of all federal spending that those 300 families accounted for is going to be up to 30%, 40%, maybe 50%. And they're just going to own the system outright. And any Democratic presidential candidate in 2028 who doesn't see this for the emergency that it is, as you read from my headline, just doesn't deserve any serious consideration from the voters.
0: So let me again mine your wonderful piece. Everyone, go to The New Republic. Please read Michael Tomasky's piece. But you need to know what I did this morning after I was reading your piece again. I called a friend of mine who does this Democracy Minute that goes across the country on the Pacifica Network and a bunch of other radio stations. And I said, let me just give you a number, because this is a number that you put in, and you said that the year that, I guess it was a Buckley v. Vallejo, no, or maybe it was passed, the average Senate race cost $595,000, okay? And in today's dollars, that'd be about $3.8 million. Yeah. In 2020, the average Senate race cost $30 million. That was 2020, not 2026, okay? That was six years ago. That's like the old story. But as I was calling my friend who does the Democracy Minute, he said, but Arnie, that pales in comparison to the dark money that's being spent. So we don't even, I mean, you think like you're looking at a finite amount of money, but this is money we can track, okay?
1: Right.
0: This is money that we can actually follow. He said, what's more frightening is that the money that we can't follow dwarfs that $30 million per candidate. And then, Michael, we have seen this just unleashing of partisan gerrymandering. But it's not partisan gerrymandering. It's race gerrymandering. Okay? Right. So let's call it what it is. All right? They don't like black people. They don't want black people. And they're going to make sure that they don't have any representation. All right? So we know this. But you know what's really scary about the gerrymandering and the quote-unquote partisan gerrymandering? Especially, we've seen it before, but I'm not quite sure it'll be as successful, but I suspect it will, is that in my state, until the year I ran for governor, the only election of consequence was the primary, because that was the only time you actually had a choice, because the Democrats never won in a general election. So therefore, if you pick someone in the primary, you are almost guaranteed that the person that would win in November was what you chose in the primary. Do you know what's scary, Michael? Primaries, very few people show up, like maybe one in 20. But what's even scarier is they're cheaper to buy.
1: Yeah.
0: They're cheaper to buy. And you don't think these billionaires don't know it? Part of the driver

0: Five alarm fire.
1: And what do you suggest we do with the Supreme Court? What do we do, Michael? I mean, what I'm so terrified about is that the House and Senate has to be taken, but even the Senate, more than the House in some ways, needs to be taken over by Democrats, because that'll keep those old farts, those old political agendas on the Supreme Court from deciding to step down so Trump could renominate, you know, two justices the age of like 28 or 30 or 40 or whatever it is, like, the youngest age you can possibly. And that's what really scares me, is that it's the Supreme Court right now that basically is an unelected despot. I mean, they don't even need to worry about the laws because they're just making them up the way they want to. So what do we do about the court, Michael?
0: Oh, I'm at the point where, you know, a Democrat should openly be at the very least, be openly talking about expanding the court and adding seats to it. You know, the court doesn't have popular political support. People don't trust it. People think it's too political. I bet, you know, we'll see. I don't know if we'll see polls on this decision anytime soon. But what they've done here is, you know, it's one thing. Obviously, I disagreed with the
1: Calais decision.
0: No, the one that undid Roe.
1: Dobbs. Yes, it's written on my pillow. Dobbs. Yes.
0: Also, Louisiana, by the way. You know, that was bad, but it was a court precedent overturning a court precedent. This is much worse, Calais, because it's a court precedent overturning a law.
1: Right.
0: A law that's existed for 60 years. Congress makes laws. Congress, theoretically, and it's as close as we have to representing the will of the people. That law was the will of the people in 1965 and subsequently. Ronald Reagan signed a renewal of the Voting Rights Act. Okay. So that law was passed by our popular legislature and renewed by it time and time again. And if the court now thinks that they can just overturn that willy-nilly, that's against democracy. That's absolutely against democracy. And some Democrat who has the guts to do it can make that case. And obviously, expanding the court would be a massive fight, and it's a fight that a Democrat might lose.
1: But it's worse than that in so many ways, Michael. So not only did they, you know, basically ignore what Congress explicitly said, okay? But remember what we're always told. Well, if you don't like what the Supreme Court has done, just go back to Congress and fix it and rewrite the law. Right. Well, here's the problem. You can't. Because if the Supreme Court can ignore what Congress has said, then there's no way to repair the bad judgment of this radical Supreme Court. I mean, they have undermined their entire credibility. They are now more powerful than a king. They are more powerful than a king. And I think people don't get it. That's why this Calais decision was so, so scary. You're right about Dobbs. You know, it was one interpretation versus another interpretation. This wasn't. This was an explicit FU to Congress saying we're going to ignore what you told us to do, which means that there's no way that Congress can ever fix anything because the Supreme Court is now the benevolent despot. And they will decide in their own way what they want to do. And let me just say something. I agree with you about expanding the court, but you have to throw something else in. You have to throw in term limits. It's not just expanding the court. And that's in part because I don't want them to look for the youngest, most inexperienced person because they'll outlive whoever else is on the bench for 30 or 40 years. I want to give them a nice run. Give them 16 years. That's fine. You know, and then you can find someone who's in their 50s or 60s and it will be fine because you don't have to worry about them outliving whatever. But again, if we don't have term limits and expanding the court, then what we get is what we're seeing right now, which is so terrifying.
0: Amen to that. And, you know, there are other things that they can do. Congress can actually pass laws that it's called jurisdiction stripping, that they can strip the Supreme Court of power over certain kinds of jurisdictions and certain areas of law.
1: Wow.
0: You know, they can just try stuff. You know, the Republicans just try stuff. You know, I mean, they can say a Democratic president and Senate and House of Representatives can pass a law saying that the Supreme Court isn't necessarily the last word anymore in the United States. Now, that would be unconstitutional, but that's for the Supreme Court to say.

0: No, and, they don't care about the Constitution. Yeah. It's just something they can interpret any way they want.
1: Yeah, and they don't have an army. They can't enforce it, you know.
0: That's right. Thank you. Well, was it you? Someone just said ignore them. I mean, so it's like, all right, they can make the decision. I mean, Donald Trump ignores everything anyway.
1: Yeah,
0: well, we'll take his lead. And if they say anything, well, you can't ignore us. You're going, wait a minute, Trump has ignored you. Wait a minute, so Trump can ignore, but we can't ignore? Sorry, honey bun, you can't make that choice. You know, it just is really amazing. Then you have your other piece, and I need to grab you before the end. And I ran for office, Michael, because of health care. That's why in 1984, I had my first baby born without health insurance. And my terror wasn't that, you know, I didn't have health insurance. My terror was, what happens if my baby isn't healthy? Okay? So what, I don't know whether that's going to be possible. So healthcare has always been a driver. And while I've been somewhat disappointed, actually a lot disappointed with Obamacare, because I would have preferred at least to have had the public option, at least we know that it expanded the number of people who could afford health insurance. And more importantly, because of the subsidies, could actually make a difference. The Republicans are hurting every aspect of our lives, but getting rid of the Obamacare subsidies, what are they, freaking nuts?
1: Well, you know, I pose the question of whether they're more stupid or more cruel.
0: Yeah.
1: And I guess the answer is cruel, but, you know, sometimes it's a pretty close competition. So, you know, the Obamacare expanded subsidies, which I admit were originally designed to be temporary.
0: Yeah,
1: but,
0: you do.
1: You know, but Democrats argued that, hey, it turns out that people need these subsidies and we want to continue them. And that was part of the reason for the government shutdown last November, as everybody will remember. Schumer and Jeffries and others talking about the extension of the Obamacare subsidies. Then eight Democrats caved, and the deal was struck that didn't include an extension of those subsidies. And people said, well, okay, but what's going to happen is that a lot of people are going to choose not to accept health care because they're not going to be able to afford it anymore without these subsidies. Well, guess what's happened? That's exactly what has happened. So I cite the example of Georgia.
0: Incredible.
1: Where the number of people buying into Obamacare has reduced this year from 1.34 million to 950,000.
0: A 37% enrollment drop. 37%, Michael. That's just that's just shocking. And that's right now. Think of what's happening because of the price of gas spiking.
1: Yeah.
0: Thinking what's so that's the number now. But because we are seeing every other aspect of our lives going, you have to make a decision. Do I pay for health insurance or do I put gas in my car to get to work?
1: Right.
0: And I think that by probably June, you should go back to Georgia and see how many people have dropped as a result, because I think the number is going to just absolutely go even higher.
1: I think it's guaranteed, and it's going to be happening, you know, in most other states, I think. You know,
0: how could it not?
1: Yeah. This is going to be millions of people without health insurance, and, you know, some of those people are going to die.
0: And I honestly believe that's what they want. This is about survival of the fittest. It's a form of eugenics. It just really, really is. It in a lot of ways, it's also what's happening with Dobbs and abortion. You know, where women end up, you know, they're pregnant, but then they have this, you know, complicated pregnancy, and doctors are afraid to touch them, and as a result, according to ProPublica, they die. Okay? Well, that's probably because they were a flawed vessel anyway, Michael. Let me be brutal here. That's exactly what it is. And they also know that there's kind of a connection, too, between poverty and the ability to access a doctor when you're sick. Well, your problem is you're poor. If you were a successful white person, you wouldn't be poor, and you could afford your health insurance. But you give a number out of Texas in your piece, and I was not aware of this number, and I cover Texas every week, Michael, so I am grateful. And you write, we tend to assign these actions by Republicans to cruelty, and it's true. A lot of what they do is heartless. For example, listen to this, everyone. Texas limits eligibility for Medicaid to families living, below 15% of the poverty level. I thought you'd made a mistake. You wrote 15%, meaning that a family of three that earns more than $4,098 annually is not eligible for any benefits. That's basically saying nobody can qualify for Medicaid. Virtually nobody. Because there's no way anyone is making less than $4,098 unless they're completely incapacitated.
1: It's a staggering number, and it's the lowest. Alabama's close. Alabama's 17% of the federal poverty level. Yep. I linked to a chart in there so people can go see. States that have accepted, the Obamacare expansion allow benefits for people who are up to 138% of the poverty level. That's part of the Obamacare law, and the feds pick up most of that tab. Then the 10 or so states that haven't done that set their own levels.
0: Oh, God.
1: They're not all awful. Georgia's is 100% at least, so that's 27,000 something for a family of three. But yeah, a handful of states are just absolutely punitive about it, and Texas is the worst, $4,000 a year.
0: Well, so in a way, I'm grateful that I have this number, because not only do I follow Texas, but as Texas goes, so goes the nation. And we keep thinking, well, this will be the year that I turn purple. That was what we thought when Beto ran. Well, now I got Tallarico. I pray Tallarico tells his number over and over again. I pray he does, because we already know they're getting rid of all the subsidies for alternative energy. And which state produces more wind energy than any state in the nation? Oh, it's Texas, Michael Tomasky. Which state has the highest number of uninsured? It's Texas, Michael Tomasky.
1: Any state with Ted Cruz is bound to be pretty windy.
0: Yes, pretty. So there are so many reasons, and what I'm so hopeful for is they can't get rid of Abbott. I mean, he's got a money mode. Do you know that Governor Abbott has more money in his till than the entire Republican Party? That's incredible. Okay, so Abbott is like surrounded by dollars, but if Tallarico can actually do what I think is possible, I think he can win. He can make Abbott's life miserable, because Tallarico won't win in isolation. He will have coattails, and those coattails are important. But that number that you shared about being able to qualify for Medicaid, 15% of the poverty rate at 4,000, that's a joke. That's obviously saying we'd rather have you die. And that's kind of what they're saying. It's a result. And again, I'm going to end with your last line at the New Republic. Go to the New Republic. They're producing some amazing content. I'm just telling you right now. You write, the end result is that people will go without health care and some will die. Okay, I guess cruelty wins, but man, it's close. Thank you for writing this. And I just hope people internalize these numbers, because it's not just about what's happening with the subsidies to healthcare. It's that when you can't pay for your gas and you can't pay for your food and you can't pay for your rent, then you have to basically play Russian roulette with your health. And the one thing you think you can drop is your healthcare. Thank you so much for doing this, Michael Tomasky.
1: Thank you, my friend.
0: You're welcome.
1: Pleasure.
0: It's a pleasure. This, everyone, is the Tuesday edition of The Attitude. Stick around, folks. We'll be right back.
2: An exciting day for old ladies. I'm Bill Newman for the Civil Liberties Minute. So wrote a woman whose name is Patricia about herself to the Andy Borowitz Report. Patricia, age 75, 5'2", and 120 pounds, walks in front of the ICE building in Portland, Oregon, every week, her private protest. Other than the force of her quiet presence, she disturbs no one. But one day last December, three DHS cops grabbed her and arrested her and charged her with obstructing the entrance to a federal building. Fortunately, the video Patricia's friends made of the entire incident showed her obstructing exactly nothing. And so, a picture being worth a thousand words, the federal prosecutor had to throw out the case. To Borowitz's question about a message for the three who arrested her, Patricia replied, "Show respect for the rule of law. And for others, you are contributing to a culture of hate and violence in our country. I am grateful that I wasn't thrown to the ground or suffered more than a bit of tenderness in my shoulders and neck." Particularly because the mainstream media hasn't reported this story about standing up for the First Amendment, we thought we'd join Borowitz in reporting it. And further report that since her arrest, Patricia has continued protesting at the ICE facility. As she put it, returning to the scene of the crime. My question is, whose? The Civil Liberties Minute is made possible by the ACLU, because freedom can't protect itself.

0: Hi, this is Arnie Arneson, and this is the Tuesday edition of The Attitude with Arnie Arneson and producers Dave Scott and Stephanie Collins. Yes, we're recording on a lovely Monday morning. So if it's Monday, it means yesterday Arnie did something kind of rare for her, because I'm an atheist who on occasion goes to church. And it was Mother's Day, and I was feeling sorry for myself because my two children were up north and they were celebrating it with somebody else. So I thought, okay, what the hell? There's a new minister at my church in Concord. Or not my church, but the church in Concord. And she's amazing. She is absolutely, every time I hear her, and I've only heard her speak three or four times, but I'm like blown away, okay? Because she's got the most amazing moral compass. She speaks to the politics of the day in a moral framework that is just amazing. But when I get to church, I'm looking at the cover of the bulletin, and it has all these different pieces glued together in what looks like a bit of gold. And I knew immediately what message she was sending me. There is a Japanese art of repairing broken pottery by mending the seams with lacquer mixed with gold. It's called kintsugi, all right? And I've actually written and talked about kintsugi, because all the time we feel like we are so broken, and we're looking at what's happening to this democracy. And what she did was take the different pieces that are broken in the democracy, but reminded us what pieces that we can glue together to not only make it more beautiful, but to make us stronger. So she doesn't see the breaks as an ending. She sees it as a reason to find each other and come together. It was just, I'm telling you, everyone, it was the cover alone was like, whoa, I get it. And people are like, what is this? And then, of course, she explained it, and they suddenly realized what she was telling them. So as I'm thinking about that fabulous, fabulous sermon and what she did on the cover, I go to Chris Lehman, who is the D.C. bureau chief for The Nation magazine. He's a contributing editor at The Baffler. He's a former editor at The Baffler and The New Republic. And he's the author of the book, The Money Cult, Capitalism, Christianity, and the Unmaking of the American Dream. It was written in 2026. You need to re-update it for 2026. Right now it was written 2016. It's been 10 years. Time to rewrite. So the title of your piece doesn't necessarily express as amazing as your piece actually is. The managerial anguish of Democratic leaders. Trump's corruption is personal. So why do Democrats keep making it about procedure? And I'm laughing, Chris, because as I'm reading it, and I told you this just before you came on the air, I had given a talk the other day, and someone came up to me afterwards and said, so tell us what you really think, Arnie, because I wasn't going to be nice. I wasn't going to coddle it in, oh, I'm so upset about democracy. Oh, I'm so upset about the franchise. I was going to basically give the audience a knuckle sandwich. Because I really do feel that how we talk about Trump is in language that's not appropriate. And in your fabulous piece, everyone, I almost wanted you to read it out loud. You really kind of remind us the point at which we are. And it isn't a point at which we can talk about procedure and rules and disappointment and regulation, because what is happening is so much worse. And as I told you, after reading your article, I went to my Facebook page and I wrote the following, and then I tossed to Chris. He isn't a president. He's a mob boss. He hasn't abused the office. He's destroyed it. No norms, no laws, just theft. 100% of the time. That's the essence of Chris Lehman's fabulous piece at The Nation magazine. So let's talk about your sort of frustration. I mean, you talk about what Barack Obama says, and you talk about what the leadership says, and this isn't just happening right now. It's been sort of a pattern in practice for a long time, but now more than ever, it is totally unacceptable.
1: Yeah, that's right. I think, you know, we're now basically 10 years into the Trump era. And we still have this kind of spectacle of, you know, and the corruption is just, you know, accelerated at the speed of an avalanche right now.
0: Yeah.
1: And you have not only the brazen gerrymandering, you know, in mid-cycle, which has never happened before in our country. You have just the FBI and the Justice Department being used to pursue the president's personal vendettas mm-hmm. against people who've already prevailed against him in a court of law. You have, you know, lies, constant lies about the Iran war, constant lies about the electoral process, everything. And you on the other side of the ledger, you have a Democratic establishment.
0: No, but you left one thing out. No. Yeah. And the corruption and the theft of billions and billions of dollars. I mean, the guy comes into office and is now within a year and a half richer than anyone could possibly imagine. And it isn't just that he's rich. The entire family's rich. And it's like the welcome mat. If you're not corrupt, you can't join my administration.
1: No, absolutely. No, the crypto proceeds alone, which it's important to understand that crypto is basically a means of channeling foreign bribes.
0: Yes, thank you.
1: And, you know, the Trump family has amassed more than $6 billion, I think, at this point. In,
0: That
1: we know of, right. Because much of it's also untraceable. Mm-hmm. In fact, the lead donor to Trump's cryptocurrency, we did a piece on this last year at TNR, or at The Nation, is someone who apparently just doesn't exist. He has an online profile. Our reporter tried to verify it, that there's no evidence that this is an actual living person. So who knows? You know, it could be Vladimir Putin. It could be, a Saudi Arabian prince or whatever. But the larger point I was trying to make in the piece is, you know, we're still in this moment where Democrats have this kind of talismanic belief that we're going to, you know, just ride out the next election cycle and everything's going to return to a golden mean. Like the Republicans will suddenly realize this is, you know, a favorite mantra of Joe Biden, that Republicans are going to have an epiphany or the fever is going to break. And that ship has sailed. You know, we are now in a new political era in this country in which one party has basically declared itself an anti-democratic engine of grift. That's basically how the Republican Party views the world. You can portray it all top down, not just Trump, obviously. It's all of these characters from Kash Patel to Pete Hegseth to, you know. And Democrats just don't have the language. They don't have the political imagination to sort of characterize it in ways that are readily accessible to people. You know, people already understand, you know, Trump's ballroom, which is this enormous monument to grift and his ego, is now polling. And CNN had a poll last week where more people believe in ghosts and telepathy than in the aims of the Trump ballroom. So that, you know, that's a moment of opportunity. And that's also telling you, like, the American people are out ahead of the Democratic Party. The Democratic Party is still doing this, in my view, you know, feeble, evasive shtick where they say, we're just here concentrating on kitchen table issues. We're here, you know, concerned about the rising costs of gas and, you know, the inability of wages to keep up with the cost of living and all the rest of it, which, A, I always want to say, like, okay, tell me what your plan is, because it's not clear to me that the modern day Democratic Party is going to do much on that front, at least judging by what you hear about the agenda, which is usually just, you know, cut taxes more slowly.
0: But they're acting like there are still...
1: Yeah,
0: it's still there's still an institution. He destroyed it. There's still rules. He ignores them.
1: It's
0: there's,
1: all
0: I mean,
1: gone.
0: Oh my God! It just
1: it's
0: I mean,
1: all gone.
0: It's yeah. all it's all you're right. Democrats subscribe to an institutionalist rather than a self-evidently personal theory of political corruption. But Chris, it's not even political corruption. It's beyond that. In a way, as soon as you say political, people roll their eyes. This is corruption all the time about every aspect of his life. Mm-hmm. So he's using politics to be corrupt, but he'll use anything to be corrupt. I mean, and you're the doof doofus that thinks that somehow, you know, that, oh, we'll just impeach him. No, you won't. We'll just come up with a new rule or regulation. We'll just demand more transparency. He doesn't. It has no meaning.
1: Yeah,
0: it has no meaning. And I think that's where people are. And I think if we can take that corruption and then say this corrupt ass, you know what?
1: Yeah.
0: This corrupt guy is now the reason why, the only reason why you can't afford your gas. The only
1: reason that's the point, because
0: of his corruption.
1: You know, let's talk about kitchen table issues,
0: yes.
1: But you have to understand that, you know, the reason gas is so high is that Trump was, you know, deluded to launch an illegal invasion of Iran and continues to lie about that, you know, or, you know, the cost of living is spiraling out of control because he decided he was going to impose tariffs unilaterally, unconstitutionally again.
0: Yes. Yes.
1: You know, and just hammer that point. This guy is a mob boss, as you were
0: saying.
1: He's
0: a mob boss.
1: Said in the piece, you know, the term Mafia Don is sitting right there.
0: Yeah.
1: I don't understand why Democrats haven't, you know. I do understand. In part, there's a problem. You know, crypto is the primary source of donations for both parties in the last election cycle. So there's a problem, right?
0: And we've always known there's a problem. And if there's I don't know if you saw this, but as I was reading your article, I was screaming. And why was I screaming? Because I saw an article at the Star Tribune. So remember how everyone is praising Minneapolis? They got a Profiles in Courage Award. I want them to get next year's Nobel Peace Prize Award. Right. They've showed us what courage looks like. They showed us what community looks like. They put their neck on the line. So let me read you the headline from the Star Tribune about those institutional Democrats.
1: Right.
0: And I started this way. She learned nothing from the courage and commitment of the residents of Minneapolis.
1: I know.
0: She only reinforces why I never wanted her to win the Democratic primary for president. Her middle name is Disappointment. Here is the title of the piece. The title of the piece is Klobuchar pitches moderation in governor's race and rebuffs redistricting push for Minnesota. I am looking at this headline. I am reading your article, Chris, and I am literally out of my mind. I am out of my mind, because if there's anyone who has institutionalists like stitched up in her underwear, it's Amy Klobuchar. And if anything was a time, if there was ever a time that you reflect your constituents, Minneapolis showed the world, just the way Hungary showed the world. And you are not only not reflecting them, you are actually undermining them.
1: Right. And that is, also talk in the piece about how temperamentally and by training, Democrats are managers. So they think, you know, anytime that, you know, the emotional temperature rises in our politics, they have to moderate. They have to calm things down and call for compromise, which, again, makes no sense when you have basically a party and, you know, the Republicans who are seceding from the Democratic framework. You know, you don't moderate with, you know, authoritarian fascists. They don't understand moderation. They don't practice it. So why do you use this rhetoric? It is the worst posture to take when you're living through an authoritarian takeover.
0: So I was thinking of, so I was listening, reading your article. So you suddenly see someone set fire to your house. Do you tap them on the shoulder and go, are you sure you should do that?
1: Right. Exactly.
0: Let's talk about something else. Have you played this out? Instead of going, freaking A, call the fire department. I mean, you would be screaming. You would be tackling them. You would be tackling them physically. You would be, I can't even imagine. But that's how we are.
1: You'd be saying, you know, if you're a Democratic leader, you'd be saying, please don't set fire to the kitchen table.
0: Yes, exactly. So So the reason I also want to talk about this was that there was an interview with AOC the other day, and they were asking AOC whether she wanted to run for president. And she made a really interesting statement. She said, no, I'm thinking bigger than that.
1: Right.
0: But no one understood that, but I did. And let me tell you why I did. Because Bernie Sanders may have run for president, but he's now bigger than that. And the reason he is bigger than that is that, like AOC, only he's been around a lot longer than her, Bernie has always focused and always been brutal about what's happening. He's never sugarcoated it. He's talked about the injustice of the economy. He's talked about the billionaires. He's talked about Gaza. He's been unafraid to actually say the emperor has no clothes and you're getting screwed. Okay? But he's done it for decades. So what is so interesting to me is, yeah, I know he ran for president, but in some ways losing was a gift. Because by losing now, he has become really the voice of the worker, the voice of the moral compass, the voice of trust. And I think what AOC is seeing in Bernie is that in a lot of ways she wants to follow. She doesn't want to be burdened by a label like president. She wants to be unburdened and call it what it is, just the way your article did in The Nation. You called it what it is. You didn't soften it. You didn't put it in a velvet glove. You basically sort of took your fist and said, look what he's doing. We've got to acknowledge it.
1: Yeah, and I think, you know, the other thing you're seeing, you know, in something like the main Senate race with Graham Platner, who, you know, has
0: lots of flaws,
1: a checkered personal history, obviously, but his message landed immediately with the Democratic base, so that Janet Mills was forced to drop out. And, you know, it's happening. Schumer had handpicked candidates in Michigan and Nebraska who are also kind of flailing. And, you know, that's the other, you know, just at the basic level of, I don't know, quality assurance, you know, you should, as a political party, you should be noticing when your base is demanding something radically different than what your leadership is offering.
0: Well, and I'm going to go back to the fire. And that is that your base is living in the house that's on fire.
1: Right.
0: And for you to suggest a moderate response when they are in a tsunami of pain, and it is such a tsunami of pain. We just talked with Michael Tomasky of the New Republic, and we were talking about the Obamacare subsidies and what's happened as a result, and how many thousands and millions of people are dropping their health insurance. But they're dropping their health insurance not only because the price of health insurance exploded, but because the price of gasoline to get to work to pay for the health insurance exploded. Just at the same time, the price of food exploded, that you have to feed your family so that you can get to work. I mean, so the only crapshoot you can actually convince yourself to get rid of is your health insurance.
1: Right, because it's not an immediate pressing need always.
0: Yeah, so. Right, because you may be in an accident tomorrow, you may get cancer, but you don't know it. You know you need to be fed, and you know you need to get to work.
1: Right. And the, you know, the other thing that drives me crazy at times like this is, you know, over the weekend, Trump had yet another press conference where he was lying about the war in Iran. And he was saying, you know, as he always does when questioned about, you know, the skyrocketing cost of living and the anemic performance of the job market, the stock market is higher than ever before. And that is what, that is how Trump understands the economy. You know, his billionaire cronies are doing fine, so there's nothing to worry about. And that is another obvious target of opportunity for the Democrats if they're going to be a party that represents working Americans. Like, this guy is so out of touch. He doesn't understand, you know, the stock market doesn't reflect conditions in the real economy. It reflects conditions among rich investors.
0: Right.
1: So, you know, of course it's booming if you're in AI stocks, which are, you know, a huge, the biggest bubble in the history of the American investment economy. So, you know, again, where is, you know, you go back to sort of FDR and, you know, where he would just say, like, you know, the investors on Wall Street hate me, and I welcome their hatred.
0: Exactly.
1: That is the language that
0: exactly,
1: Democrats
0: exactly. So you got to read his piece of The Nation. I wish you could read it out loud. But he was talking about the fact that, you know, people keep talking about, oh, look at the double standard. Oh, look at the double standard. How, if Barack Obama had done this, can you imagine? And I love this word, this sentence. As courtroom litigators are fond of saying, I should have been a litigator. true, and irrelevant. Complaints of double standards and hypocrisy are non-starters in ideological discourse, since they presume a disinterested arbitration of claims to power where none exists. That's especially the case when a ruling party is pillaging pillaging the government in pursuit of personal gain and political vendettas. The point isn't that a standard holds for other presidents and doesn't for Trump. It's that Trump is rendering standards of all kinds meaningless as he reinvents the presidency as an instrument of personal plunder. Amen. Amen. And I think here's the other thing. I used to do commercial radio, Chris, right. And I either would, at one point I replaced Rush Limbaugh on five stations. I was on from 12 to 3 on five stations, the rush hours, and that was a long story. But I would listen to Rush a lot because I did commercial radio. And the one thing that I really believed in, and we see it happening with Donald Trump and we see it happening with his MAGA supporters, is that they repeat, and repeat the lie.
1: Yeah.
0: So eventually it becomes part of the DNA and the fabric of the country. It doesn't become a lie anymore. It just becomes almost like the wallpaper, the backdrop. Yep. Well, I want that sentence that you write, that the ruling party is pillaging the government. And I want to talk about this. And I want that to be not said once, but said all the time. I want to see it on a billboard. I want to see it on a bumper sticker. I want to hear it out of the mouth of people. Because we live the pillaging. But we need to call it what it is and who is driving it. And it is Trump. And to say it once gets you nowhere. Gets you nowhere. This is a moment to say it 1,000 times and then 1,000 times more. Because of the gerrymandering they're doing, that now the Democrats are sort of in this deep funk. Well, guess what? Even Republicans are getting screwed. So now the question is, how do you convince Republicans? Hey, for a while, hold your nose and vote for a Democrat. At least, if nothing else, it might get you out of this like tsunami of failure.
1: Right, right. Now, the Democrats' strategy, as far as I can tell, you know, I was saying this to a friend the other day, is like their to-do list is one, win the midterms, and then everything underneath it is a question mark. That's what's so frustrating right now is like, take the gerrymandering wars. I'm glad that they have put up a fight in all of these other states like California and Virginia, even though, you know,
0: we just lost in Virginia.
1: Yeah. Referendum was just thrown out obscenely by the state Supreme Court. But, you know, there's no plan for the 2030 census, which is going to reapportion seats on a major scale in red states. There's no proposal for election reform at a more fundamental level of proportional representation, which is the most democratic. You know, it's obviously bad for democracy to have a gerrymandering race to the bottom for everyone.
0: Their
1: plan for the Supreme Court is, you know, maybe in 30 years we'll get to appoint another justice. They're not talking about packing the court. They're not talking about limiting its jurisdiction. And this is a crisis.
0: I asked Michael Tomasky about the Supreme Court, and you kind of you checked all the boxes. Mm-hmm. Expand the Supreme Court. Term limit the Supreme Court. Limit what they can actually weigh in on. And I had never heard that. I will be honest with you. I did not know that you could actually suggest to the Supreme Court there are certain areas in which you have no voice. You have no opportunity. Only Congress can do it. And because I'm so upset about the Calais decision, because we had a law that they basically said ignored. They completely ignored the law. And I'm like, wait a minute. We were told that you go to Congress if there's a problem with the Supreme Court. Now we got a Supreme Court that has a law that says, well, screw that.
1: Yeah. What we say goes. Yeah.
0: And I don't think people know that aspect of it, Chris. Yeah. I think they're upset about the decisions coming out of this court, but they don't know and need to be told over and over again. It's not that it's a bad decision. They said F you to the Congress because the Congress explicitly said this is what should happen. And if they can basically say, no, we're going to ignore it, you've just created despots, not justices.
1: Right. Yep.
0: It's
1: If you are an institutionalist political party who believes, you know, everyone should sort of defer to existing practices, you just never make that argument. You never are able to sort of step outside that framework and say, you know, what we're witnessing. And again, FDR is the example here. He packed the court. There was huge blowback. Yes. And he didn't win the instant battle, but the court actually radically changed direction after that and got the rest of the New Deal sort of up on its legs because they were intimidated by public opinion.
0: But we need to give public opinion. They may not like the court. They need to now write, basically, they need to hate the court. This is no longer an emotional thing. They need to understand that their elected representatives said X, and they said, right. We're totally walking away, and they're unelected. They're there for life. Yeah. And you have to ask, wait a minute. So you know what someone told me the other day? Even kings didn't have this kind of authority.
1: Right. No.
0: Even kings. So there's kind of an irony here. As we're celebrating our 250th, the one thing the founding fathers absolutely did not want, they did not want a king. Well, you know what? It's not King Trump. It's the King Supremes.
1: Right. It's King Roberts.
0: It's King Roberts. Absolutely. Chris Lehman is the D.C. Bureau Chief for The Nation magazine and a contributing editor at The Baffler. Please go to The Nation, read his article, share it with every elected official, share it with everybody thinking of running for office. The managerial anguish of Democratic leaders. Trump's corruption is personal. So why do Democrats keep making it about procedure? Thank you so much, Chris.
1: Thank you, Arnie.
0: You're welcome. This, everyone, is a Tuesday edition of The Attitude. We will schmooze tomorrow, everyone. Ciao.

Sometimes it's dinner time, you see, and you got your Swanson's TV dinner in front of you. Smoke two or three joints of that bad sugar weed that they're moving on the block this week. And you tune in this bum movie on TV, see?

I'm the only man left here to tell it to you.

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1: Ooh, hello, hello. Oh, wow, it's been maybe about 2 weeks since I last visited you guys. I'm so excited to be here today. 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I'm Nikki, and this show is brought to you with support from our underwriter. That underwriter is Fancy This Photography. And again, I love that owner. She's fantastic. That's me. Okay. Today on the show, I'm sitting down with Rejma Nargund, founder of Wildflower Data and Learning. I'm super excited to have her here. A Durham-based educational program that gets K through 12 kids doing actual research, real samples, real data, real conclusions. Rejma, welcome to Not Your Day Job.
2: Hi, Nikki. Thanks for having me.
1: Oh, it works now. I was trying to figure out the... What is this called? Mike earlier? I think we figured it out. I knew we would.
2: Well, it works. That's good.
1: Was that a good intro for you? Was that
2: decent?
1: Oh,
2: yeah. Okay. Yeah, no. It was on spot. Thank you.
1: Fantastic. So tell folks, let's tell folks where you're calling home right now, mm-hmm. which I know it's Durham, but how you ended up in the Triangle specifically.
2: Right. So I'm originally from India, and I first came to the U.S. some 10 years ago to do my master's at the University of Maryland. And after I finished my master's, I worked for a year, and then I got into a PhD program at Duke University. And that's how I landed here in Durham. And it's been quite a ride. I have loved every minute of it. I love my program. I love Durham. I love the people of the Triangle area. It's been great so far.
1: Love that. We love Durham. I was in Durham today. We're actually trying to sell our townhome. It was our first home we ever bought, but we're trying to get that up and ready. And every time I'm back in Durham, I'm like, oh, this is such a great city. It really is.
2: It is.
1: The only other city, I told you this when you walked in, the only other city I would live in would be Carrboro.
2: Carrboro is nice. It has very Durham vibes.
1: Yeah, it's a very small Durham. It's super cute. I also call it a Gilmore Girl town. It's just cute, but we got good people in both places. All right, so you started Wildflower Data and Learning about 8 months ago. Is that mm-hmm. right? So fresh out of the gate, fresh out of PhD, mm-hmm. you just graduated as well, right?
2: That's right. I defended in June, wrapped up my dissertation in July, and then I bought a one-way ticket to Alaska, and I was there for 2 months. And I came back in September and got my things together, started to think about this company. I always had it in my mind that I would be doing something like this, but then I started with all the administrative aspects of it, registering it as an LLC, mm-hmm. and, just all that kind of stuff. And it went live in the first week of October. That's when I registered it. And from then on, I've been taking it from there. I've done some workshops that I'm really proud of, that I really enjoyed, and I really liked how kids responded to those workshops.
1: Yeah.
2: And it's been going not like I expected, in some ways better, in some ways not like I expected, but it's been great.
1: So I want to talk about a little bit more about what you actually do, mm-hmm. but was there a moment you decided weren't going the traditional academic route, I guess, after your PhD? What made you decide to do this?
2: I don't think there was a moment that I decided that I don't want to be in academia. And I can tell you for sure that I will never be in academia. I like research. I loved what I did. But throughout my PhD and even before then, I kept thinking, I wish somebody had taught this to me in a different way.
1: Mm-hmm.
2: Growing up in India, our education was entirely in classrooms. We were there 9 to 4, 5 days a week. And there was not that much hands-on element to it. So I was really interested in like making very interesting workshops for kids to learn science while doing something. So that's how this started. And on a more like global level, thinking about how things are going with AI and everything going on, there isn't that much necessity anymore to remember facts, but it is more important to think critically. I think that will be the frontier of science. That will be the frontier of everything we do. So being able to do things with your hands, being able to see things happen in real life, I think that's going to be very important. And I think we need to start them kids young. And this is where I would like you to jump in, because you're a mother. Tell us about your kids.
1: Yes, I have a 4- and a 2-year-old. My 4-year-old started pre-K in the fall. So she'll be back in pre-K. She started pre-K early. And then my little boy is in like a half day preschool right now.
2: And what are your concerns as a parent about your kids' education going forward, knowing how your education was, knowing how things have changed? What are your hopes and fears, you think?
1: So I am coming at this from, so I grew up in a very poor county. It's one of the poorest in North Carolina. And how that works with funding is, depending on how much property taxes each place can take in, depends on how much funding those public schools will have.
2: Right, the school district thing.
1: Yes. So with that in mind, we are also in Carrboro, which has the highest property tax rate. Orange County does, in the state. I'm pretty sure we have the highest. And traditionally, because my husband went to school here, it's always been like this. They've always had the best schools, best public schools. So I come at it from a different perspective, because we did not have funding growing up. We did not have any great stuff. We had like awful buses, like just bare bones minimum. So even though the education was okay, I don't, like, there weren't many teachers who were actually qualified. Like, I remember them, like, hiring people who could just, like, fill in spots, right? So my thought on this is just completely skewed, because I grew up one way, but then I talked to my husband, and he grew up a completely different way, and he is so knowledgeable about all this stuff, which I guess I was supposed to learn in high school about these books. And I'm like, yeah, I don't remember reading those books, but it seems like it's part of Americana. Like, I guess I was supposed to read all these books, and I didn't. So looking at it for my kids, I'm happy that we're here. I'm happy that we're in the Triangle. Really happy we're in Carrboro Chapel Hill. It worries me because this certain area, because property taxes are so high, no one is moving here. Therefore,
2: especially people with kids.
1: Especially people with kids. And so we are already shutting down 3 elementary schools.
2: Yeah.
1: And so that's already a done deal. At least I think it's a done deal. I think they were going through it, but the motion has been set to close down these elementary schools. So I don't know. Like, it's sad in that aspect. So now I'm thinking, okay, well, my daughter who is 4, she will likely need she will probably gravitate towards not a public school system. She might be better off in something like a Emerson Waldorf or Montessori. Like, she will definitely thrive there. My son, who is 2, I think he will go anywhere and thrive. He's just like this social butterfly and wants to do good. So that's where I'm heading. My biggest concern right now is figuring out the best step for my oldest, who is 4, because right now is what really matters and what's really going to stick with her because she's so young. So we're trying to get her the help that she needs so that she can use those tools later to help her regulate herself and, you know, just not feel so overwhelmed by transitions and, right. and things like that.
2: Right. And I think a lot of times when kids are required to sit in classrooms, it can be an added source of anxiety mm-hmm. for them. So a non-traditional sort of schooling might really make sense in, yeah. in that case.
1: It's also odd to me, and I never thought of this, but it's so odd to me that our education system has never grown mm-hmm. with our technology.
2: Right.
1: And so it does really feel like when you step back and look at it, and if I look at at least the American system, it does feel like you're just supposed to follow the rules, get in line, mm-hmm. do well on a test, keep going through all the schooling. But now I'm like, well, we have AI. Like now I feel, yeah. now I feel like kids, what we've been telling them in regards to education, go to college, go get your, you know, doctorate, like all these things. I'm like, yes, you could do that. But honestly, I'm like, you should probably look at a trade.
2: Right.
1: Like any trade. So I don't know. Like I have mixed feelings. And I think a lot of parents are feeling that too, because I see them talking. They're like, what do we tell our kids? Because we can't tell them what we were told.
2: Yeah.
1: We were sold a dream because it worked for our parents, right? The dream worked for our parents. They told it to us. The dream didn't work for us. That is not our dream. It was never going to be it, you know? And now we're here, and mm-hmm. now we're in turmoil, you know, in the States.
2: Right.
1: Like, I can't tell my children that because it's not a dream, right? It's just a dream. It's honestly just a dream. Like, a little floof, floof, like, you go to sleep, you dream it. It's not true. Like, so I don't know.
2: Yeah, I actually don't have any good thoughts about or good predictions for what might happen, but I really do think the traditional way of schooling and a four-year undergraduate degree, I'm not sure how long that will last. Will it last another 20, another 30 years? We don't know. And you're right, a lot of trades might be a good way to go. But that being said, AI, at least the way it stands right now, is still not able to do things at the frontier of science. It still does not go out in the field and collect samples. Mm-hmm. You know, it does not understand that, oh, like, there is, it does not understand socioeconomic classes, how to use all that information in informing your study. Mm-hmm. There's a lot of things that which require you to go into a forest and collect samples and understand why is that plant there when it's not supposed to be there. Mm-hmm. These things, they are still at a human job. And that's why I think it's so important to, like, just let kids do stuff. Learn by doing, maybe even introduce some research methodologies. I did this workshop on Mother's Day, in fact, a couple of days ago, where I had the children collect soil samples with their parents because it was a family event for Mother's Day. And they collected soil samples from five different points in the garden. And

0: but it was so interesting to see how involved they got in that project. They knew that they're testing soil, so they thought of the design of where should we pick the soil from. So they made them far apart. You know, they knew to take the samples from points that are not close to each other.
1: Mm-hmm.
0: And when they came in, I asked them, so mostly the pH levels were on the lower side. Then I said, so what do we learn from this? And we kind of came to the consensus that so this garden has low pH. And one of the kids said, who was seven, only at these points. We don't know it at the other points. I was like, oh my God. You know,
1: that's fantastic.
0: That is fantastic.
1: Chills. Oh my God.
0: That is really like she's thinking about sampling methodology.
1: Yes.
0: What's a good way to collect samples so that it's representative of that area? And so this is how I wasn't thinking that they will learn this, but they did. You know, that was not mine. I mean, I had some learning goals and objectives.
1: Yeah.
0: But it just comes out from the process and how that group interacts with each other. Yeah.
1: So tell me what a typical day looks like for you. Or instead of you, tell me how this wildflower works. So obviously you made an LLC. Mm-hmm. That's interesting. I thought maybe it might be a nonprofit.
0: It was easier to do an LLC.
1: Okay.
0: For some reasons. A nonprofit would have been better, and maybe I will go that route in the future. But for now, I think it was the simplest to do an LLC.
1: Okay. Considering certain I totally understand that.
0: Yeah.
1: I'm looking into making a nonprofit, and right now I'm like, okay. So I have not started that process because it's very lengthy.
0: Mm-hmm.
1: It's more energy than I can give it right now. But, all right. So when you inquired, said K through 12. So are these just event-based days or do you have children with you multiple days?
0: So for now, these are event-based days. Event-based classes. I usually do my workshops at Seeds. Do you know Seeds?
1: Yes,
0: it's in Durham. It's a lovely space.
1: It is.
0: They have a community garden. They have a lovely space. It's so nice. And when people come there, they're so happy. And the kids are happy. And one of the kids said to me, like, so when are we coming back here? You know, because it's such a nice little place to do the workshops at. And I also do some of my workshops at Sessie's, which is right next to the Durham Central Park.
1: Yes.
0: And I have collaborated with Chapel Hill children's art classes, and I've developed a series of artist or scientist kind of series where I can describe one of those workshops for you later. But however, come June and July, I'm teaching middle schoolers at Duke at the pre-college. They have a pre-college program, and that's going to keep me busy for a couple of months. So I think going forward, the next step would be for me to acquire a space and offer my programs more regularly.
1: Yeah.
0: And that's something that I'm looking into. I'm gaining traction. A lot of parents like what I'm doing. They want more structured programming, so things that go on for months over the weekends or in the evenings,
1: mm-hmm.
0: or summer camp kind of, programming. So that would be the next step if this is what I keep doing and if this is what, you know, the future holds for me.
1: This is exciting because I'm talking to you really at the beginning. You haven't even hit a full year.
0: No, it's 8 months, I think.
1: Yeah, like, this is so exciting.
0: It feels like a long time, and it feels like I should have achieved so much more, but you're right, it is still the very initial phases of a business.
1: I still, oh my gosh, I did not feel any bit of, I'm doing great until, like, year seven. Oh, that's
0: wow.
1: A light, it's fine. But that should not... That should not make you feel bad, but it took me a long time to be like, oh, yeah, like, I'm okay. Yeah, I'm doing fine.
0: Yeah.
1: But honestly, I had a really good time. Like, the best times for me
0: mm-hmm.
1: were at the beginning.

0: Yeah. Because I was hustling and I was building something, anything I could imagine. I was like, okay, like I could do this. And it was a wonderful feeling. That was a beautiful season for little Miss Nikki, you know?
1: Yeah. There is a lot of hustling. It's very exciting. And I think we were talking about this before we started talking on air, that it's so much exciting now when you get something. Like if somebody buys a ticket for your workshop or when you get a payout, there's so much more joy than getting a salary.
0: Yes.
1: Even though it might be less than that salary for
0: yes.
1: now. You know?
0: That's exactly how I feel. And I was telling you, like for me, knowing that I could do this on my own, and I know it was really hard for me, for the beginning. Mm-hmm. I know that I could do it. And I was telling you earlier, there is no way I could have a boss now.
1: Mm-hmm.
0: Because I have figured out like what works for me. I know I get my work done. I give so much to my clients. I put a lot of effort into them, making sure that they feel well taken care of, good communication, you know, what to expect. And I feel like if I ever had a boss moving forward, like I would just kind of think they're an idiot, because I'd be like, I could run circles around you. Like I could do what you want me to do in an hour, but you want me to sit here for eight? Like, no, like just let me go. Like,
1: yeah,
0: just contract based only. Like I could not do it. I could physically not do it anymore.
1: There is a lot of flexibility, I have to say, because you are in charge of your schedule. And if you decide that this week I don't want to work, you can make that happen.
0: Yeah.
1: And I really do enjoy that.
0: Yeah.
1: It is a kind of freedom that is very special. Yeah.
0: It is very special, but it also feels weird because you're like, can I take the day off?
1: Yeah.
0: Let me check my email, though. Did anybody email me?
1: Yeah, no. Yeah, totally.
0: I have to. I have a work phone, which is the one that you texted me on.
1: Mm-hmm.
0: This is the number that I've had forever. This is my business phone. But at night, I turn this off. So, like, at 5 o'clock, it goes off. And I don't even have my personal cell phone number. I have one. Oops, sorry. I have one that five people have that number, and I couldn't even give it to you. I don't know that number at all, but I'm kind of a workaholic, so I had to put like boundaries in place for me to be like, okay, I have to get a separate phone, because if I have everything on my work phone, I will continue to work.
1: Right.
0: And I don't want to do that anymore. That was fine. Honestly, it was fine for all of my life until I had kids. And I'm like, that's so stupid. That's so silly to me.
1: I have actually been surprisingly pretty good at this work-life balance since I finished my PhD.
0: That is so refreshing to hear.
1: Yeah, I was so stressed. And I'm not saying anything was wrong with anything that happened during my PhD, but it's just the process
0: yes.
1: of it is so stressful that I really wanted to enjoy this process
0: mm-hmm.
1: and take time off if that's what I want. And I've been doing that. It's been going well. But I have to say that I feel the urge to get back to a more rigorous day sometimes, you know. I wish I could have the best of both worlds.
0: Yeah.
1: But right now I have this world and it's quite good.
0: I think that's a good life, if you ask me.
1: Yeah.
0: So what ages are you working with? Like, I know you said you're working with middle schoolers mm-hmm. this summer. You said K through 12. So do you have certain, if you have an event, is it open from K to 12? Or do you try to keep that K through second grade? Or how does that work? And how do you figure out what sort of events to have?
1: Mm-hmm. I give a recommended age suggestion, but I'll also invite the parents to see if that this is something they like and they would like their children to learn and if their children would be ready to do something like this. But they're also, I sometimes feel like with the same activity, kids of different ages would engage differently with that activity. And it's fine if it's a multi-age group because it's okay for them to work with each other and work together. And what ends up happening when I've had an age range that was wide was that the older kids kind of like teach the younger kids and they kind of like take a lead. And that's also totally fine. But quite a few of them are specifically for younger kids, maybe, you know, ages 6 to 10. And some of them are more for middle schoolers. That's how it's been so far.
0: So when you started this and it was sort of like an event-based covered, how did you land on basically stuff in the garden? Like, why that?
1: Well, because I did my PhD in environmental epigenetics.
0: Yes.
1: We can forget about the epigenetics, but it was an environmental
0: science PhD.
1: This is
0: so interesting. I went to NC State for horticulture, and I did research on medicinal plants.
1: Oh, nice.
0: Yes. This is so interesting to me.
1: Uh-huh.
0: But no, continue.
1: Yeah, so I am kind of... We collected a lot of samples during my PhD. And during my first year of PhD, I led a team in Ghana, and we collected soil samples, and we collected hair samples. We'll get into that. We were looking at how the people's health was responding to the use of mercury in gold mining. So they were using mercury and burning it, sometimes in their homes,
0: yes,
1: sometimes outdoors. And we wanted to see the effects. And there have been so many projects over the years where sample collection was such a big deal. And it's a whole different sampling methodology, is a whole area of study. How do you collect samples, or how do you even have participants in your study in a non-unbiased way so that you can trust the results that
0: yes.
1: you get? So I always wanted to create, when I started this program, that is what I had in mind. And because I started in October, it was cold all this while. And as soon as it got nice outside, I started creating these projects where we go and collect soils and do a little bit of testing. And then we look at the data. And then the data will start to, you know, look one way or another. It'll start to tell a story. And I really wanted kids to see that this is something they can do on their own.
0: So the people listening can like sort of follow along for this. So when you're taking soil samples, which I love that you're doing, soil science was some of the best classes I ever took. It is so intriguing. It is so intriguing, especially from like a horticulture perspective, like soil, like it is a whole career. It is a whole industry of soil. Anyway, so people can follow along. When you say, if you're testing these soil samples, what does that mean if it has a low pH or mm-hmm. high pH? What would that mean?
1: Mm-hmm. I'm not a soil scientist. That was not my area of expertise. But, you know, pH, usually soil would have low pH in gardens, especially there are some plants like blueberries, I think, that would have higher pH. But the point is, if you're thinking of planting something, you might look what those plants need in a soil, and you get these testing kits. You get them online, or you get them at Home Depot or Lowe's or something, and you can do this on your own and see if your soil is good for what you're wanting it to be or wanting it to grow, and remediate. If it is lacking something, you add some of that. If there's more of something, then you can talk to maybe somebody at Duke or UNC. Just reach out to a professor and mm-hmm. say, I have high levels of X. Can you tell me what to do? Or reach out to some public offices. I think the environment offices will also help you.
0: Yeah, I think the extension agencies in your county mm-hmm. will help. That's like That's like a, I don't know why it's a secret, but we pay for it in our taxes. Mm. We pay for an extension agent. So you should call them up. They'll help you. I want to hear about mother's data.
1: Mother's data.
0: You wrote about mother's data. So something about geocaching?
1: Oh, that was the Mother's Day event that I, so what I did.
0: And here, come up to the mic a little bit.
1: Yeah, so what I did was I hid these kits around the garden, and I gave them the geolocation of it, and then they had to basically use their phones to get to those...
0: coordinates.
1: Get to those coordinates. So it was a geocaching event, and then once they found it, it was a soil testing kit. And then I gave them some instructions about, here's the map of this garden. Go to points on this map. So basically, I gridded the map. I laid a grid on top of the map. So every square, something, maybe foot of the garden was in a grid. And they could go to that grid and pick a soil sample from there. And I asked them to keep a track of where those samples came from. And so what would have been really nice is to see that on one side the pH was on the higher side, and on the other side it was on the lower side, and you would see that color-coded map come to life. But what we found with the samples that we took, the pH was mostly on the lower side.
0: Okay.
1: And so was the nitrogen on the lower side. But the kids were super involved. And they were like, this grid, this is here, this is close to the greenhouse, so it was here. And yeah, they got super involved, and they colored the map, and they color-coded all the samples, results they got.
0: You wrote something about paper marbling.
1: Mm-hmm.
0: What is that?
1: So paper marbling is, you basically take a bath, a little like tray of water, and you add certain things to that water to change its properties. And when you put color on top, it could be acrylic, it could be some other kinds of color, that color just floats on the paper. And then you kind of like lay the paper on top of that water bath. And when you pick it up, that color is transferred onto paper marbling. So there is a lot of concepts that you can learn through this. It's basically fluid dynamics. It's the properties of water, properties of the color that you used, and how you change the properties of water so that it behaves more like you want it to. So there's a lot of fun things to do with this. And I had recently I had a program where I actually created this simple experiment, and we do this thing called hypothesis testing, where we have a null hypothesis and an alternative hypothesis. Null hypothesis is what we know right now, what we think is happening right now. The alternative hypothesis is what you're suggesting is your what will happen. You know, it's something that you are adding to the current body of knowledge. So I had them create this very simple experiment where they were working with the concentration of soap in this exercise. So I said low, very low versus high. And I asked them, what do you think will happen? So nothing. So status quo is nothing happens. And then I said, so what is your alternative hypothesis? What do you think will happen? And the kids wrote what they thought would happen. And then they did the experiment. And then, you know, so I kind of like had them do the small experiment that we do as researchers, you know, using paper marbling, which is actually, it's art. So this was the artist,
0: yeah,
1: or scientist.
0: That's exactly right.
1: Yeah. And then they created a bunch of these art pieces to take home. Yeah. They had a great time.
0: So do you do different events, or is that all into one? Or is that like an event day?
1: Yeah, this is like a 2-hour, 2.5-hour workshop.
0: Okay.
1: Yeah.
0: Where you do like the sampling and the marbling?
1: No, okay. The sampling was different.
0: Okay, got it.
1: That was a 2-hour event, and the marbling was a different workshop. So yeah, I have several workshops.
0: Oh my gosh, this is so cool.
1: Oh, thank you.
0: How are you even coming up with all of this?
1: Yeah, frankly, you know, this is, I look at something and I think, this is cool. This is what I would like to do. And then I make a workshop out of it. And I've been just doing a lot of fun things, things that I would have liked to do as a child myself.
0: Yeah. So tell me, so you told me earlier, it's just you.
1: Mm-hmm.
0: So you have many hats on. I know you do. Tell me, because this show is really for people who are interested in things that are not a typical day job,
1: yeah.
0: Right? And the triangle is so vibrant in, yes, we're so vibrant in science and tech, but we also have a huge small business arena.
1: Right.
0: Like, we are a community of small business owners and nonprofits, too. Like, we are a thriving community of all of this. So it's interesting. I'm really happy that you came on, because I know you feel like you've been doing this for like 8 years and it's been 8 months, and you know, you're probably like, oh my God, what am I doing? But it's so great to have you here, because I can see you at the beginning and sort of see where your head is going. It's also very inspiring, because you are doing what you're doing are small steps or big steps to create a better society and happy kids, happy mm-hmm. families, also being inquisitive and asking questions. Asking questions is the way, right? Like, why is it this? We've been told this our whole life, but why can we mm-hmm. figure this out, right? And it goes into all aspects of life, you know? So what I want to know is, right now, how are you, because I know you have to have many hats, right? How are you getting the word out
1: mm-hmm.
0: about Wildflower?
1: Yeah, that I think has been the hardest part of this whole process so far, and I wasn't expecting it. It's been very hard to get the word out, but it's mostly social media, and also I have figured out a few listservs that are for parents.
0: Mm-hmm.
1: I've been, reaching out to those. There was one time that my workshops landed in the DPS newsletter. I don't know who found
0: Ooh.
1: Them and who put them there.
0: Okay.
1: And a lot of parents actually saw it and came to my workshops because of that. So I think it's been, yeah, it's social media, but more than social media, I would say it is dedicated listservs, dedicated newsletters, and dedicated communities where parents are looking for such programming
0: mm-hmm.
1: for their kids.
0: Okay. I love it. That is interesting. I'm glad GPS put you in their
1: mm-hmm.
0: newsletter. God, that's great. I don't even know how you did that. That's great. Like,
1: I remember cold emailing a few people on DPS, telling them that this is what I do. I would love to collaborate at some point if you think that would be something you're interested in. And here's the upcoming workshops. But they didn't respond, and I thought that they ignored my email. But obviously, somebody sent it to the newsletter person, and then they had me on their newsletter, yeah.
0: Oh, I love this. Well, I'll have you on our newsletter.
1: Oh yeah, that would be
0: fantastic. I'm the person that does our WCOM newsletter.
1: Oh really?
0: It goes out monthly.
1: That's great. I'll send you. I think I should do something in Carrboro.
0: Carrboro is a rad town.
1: Mm-hmm.
0: We are down with science and art. Like both.
1: Yeah.
0: That's Carrboro.
1: Yeah,
0: science, I mean, and art is Carrboro. Like, I don't know how else to describe Carrboro. Is that?
1: Yeah, art. Yeah, yeah. I know. Yeah, I would love to find some spots here.
0: Yeah, we have
1: like
0: some. There's. I mean, I don't know how you feel about UNC, because you know you went to Duke, but UNC has some really cool stuff, and I don't know how you feel about Raleigh. NC State always had.
1: Mm-hmm.
0: There were always good opportunities at NC State, especially with the extension agency. But we do have an Orange County extension agent.
1: What do you mean by extension agency?
0: Oh, my gosh. Reshma. Okay. So, It's the best kept secret. Again, I don't know why it's a secret. So an extension agent, every county in all of the U.S., has at least one extension agent. An extension agent, it's kind of like an agriculture agent, but an extension agent is an extension of a state university to the people. And it deals, depending on the county, there's specific ones. So my actual degree from NC State was horticulture and extension. So that's the reason why I'm so knowledgeable about extension agents, because I was supposed to be an extension agent. So, for instance, depending on the county that you're in, it might be more geared towards like agriculture in the sense of farming, farming as in plants, right? And so even if you have anything going on in your landscape, so let's say you have aphids, right, or you don't know what's eating your crop, you already pay from your taxes for your extension agent. So you call up your extension agency, they come out, they tell you what's wrong with your plants or your crops, because what has ended up happening years, decades now, is our zoning has shifted, right? Due to climate change.
1: The ag zone, you mean?
0: Yes, that's exactly right. So what ends up happening is it ends up, it shifts, but comes the shift comes new bugs and then like diseases that you're not used to, right? And it also creates new ones and new little ecosystems for these bugs that were here, but we've got new ones coming in. And so we're constantly, North Carolina has been constantly in the shift of there's new stuff coming in. Oh my gosh, like, you know, so you call in your extension agent, they will come, no cost to you, but you do pay for it in taxes. They tell you what's wrong, how you can help fix it or alleviate this. It's the same thing if you have animals, so like cows, things like that. It's kind of dedicated towards the agriculture sense, but the common day person can use them. You can use them for houseplants. Like, I don't know why. I mean, you wouldn't really call to be like, why is my houseplant dead? But you could, theoretically. But it goes over everything like soil sampling. If you don't want to do your soil sampling, you call your extension agent. Right. They'll come out. They'll do it. They'll send it off. And again, you pay for that with your tax money. So that is an extension agent. And that was a long, drawn-out thing. I'm so sorry. I kind of got excited. I haven't talked about extension or agriculture in many years.
1: I mean, I have never heard of that. So I'm
0: really
1: glad to learn about it.
0: Durham has a really good extension agency. And they're, like, pretty rad. I know they have three of them. And one is specifically meant for just plants.
1: That's cool.
0: And so the fun thing is the more extension agents you have, then I know that community is, like, pretty rad. Like, if they have multiple extension agents for different types of stuff, then I know that's a thriving community.
1: Right.
0: Because they're asking for these people to have a job to help them.
1: Right.
0: So.
1: Yeah. That's cool. Yeah, so Carrboro, we should be doing something in Carrboro.
0: I'm sorry, I went on a tangent.
1: No worries.
0: And every weekend we have the farmers market here, too. I have a pretty cool one there. All right, so what does a parent walk away understanding about their kid after watching them do one of these sessions?
1: I think from what I've heard parents say to me after some of these classes is they're really so happy to see how engaged their children were. And this is one of the complaints that parents have, that children are not engaged or they don't find the material interesting. And I don't blame the kids, because it's not easy to learn just looking at books and reading and then understanding. I think it's very difficult to learn that way. And it's especially difficult for people that don't learn like that. You know, people have different learning styles. So I think some kids are especially good learners when they do things with their hands and when they engage with the material. And I ask them questions as they're doing it. I ask them, what do you think would happen if you did it this way? And they actually get the answer right because, you know, they have engaged with the material on their own and they're seeing cause and effect of things.
0: Mm-hmm.
1: And I think that's what parents like to see about their kids, especially the one that I had recently. The parents were so, the girls, they were six. They were not six. They were maybe seven and eight. They were that age. And they got so involved. I would just tell them, this is what I want you to do. And they would do it. And I didn't have to, like, really stand there and completely guide them. They took ownership and they had agency in doing that. They were so excited. And I saw parents really enjoy seeing their kids do that.
0: Yeah. This seems like a good family event.
1: Mm-hmm.
0: If it, I know this past weekend, of course, it was like a mother's event, so it was like a family event. Do parents go there? They watch them from afar, like. So I know you said sometimes these are like 2-3 hours long,
1: mm-hmm.
0: Or do the parents just drop them off and they're like?
1: So, when I do my workshops at Seeds and Sessie's, I give them both the options. They are welcome to stay, or you know. Use that time to get run some errands. And I've had parents take both those options. Sometimes they just stay around and watch their kids. And a lot of times the adults are so interested in what's going on, they want to do it themselves.
0: I would be interested too.
1: Yeah. Yeah, I mean, it's interesting stuff to do. And but some parents also do drop off the kids.
0: Okay.
1: Yeah.
0: Gosh, this is so cool. I feel like there's, my thoughts on this are completely swimming for like what you could do on social media. You like, but I'm not a social media queen, so mm-hmm. I got to get my mind out of the gutter. All right. So, data literacy. Oh, you've already answered some of these things. This is so funny to me. Data literacy is one of those phrases that mm-hmm. kind of gets thrown around. What does it actually mean for, like, a 10-year-old?
1: The way I look at it as a researcher is the first step is data collection. I think I would like children to know that there is data everywhere around them. They could even just be tracking temperature every day. And then if they graph it somehow, if they plot it somehow, they will see this nice curve. They will see these patterns. They, like I said, there's data in your soil. There is data, you know, this digital data. There's so much GPS data that you can collect and do fun things with. I think the first step for me is having kids understand that there's data everywhere, and then giving them the tools to collect that data, give them the tools to collect it properly.
0: Mm-hmm.
1: And then I think the third part is most important, which is somehow, you know, bringing it in the picture form, like a graph or a chart or something. And then it tells you a story. And it's a story that feels like is yours because you collected that data mm-hmm. and you plotted that data, you know?
0: Gosh, this is so cool. This would have been fantastic for me as a kid. I would have, like, thrived in that. I really would have.
1: Maybe I should start a series of science for adults.
0: I mean, honestly,
1: kids
0: we kind of...
1: science for adults.
0: Honestly, we kind of need it. My nephew, I gave him a couple years ago, like, one of those rock things. Like, you put rocks in there and it spins and then you see, like, their actual colors. I don't know. It was from, like, National Geographic or something.
1: Mm-hmm.
0: I got it at Target at the time. It was 5 years ago or whatever. And I was so jealous. I was like, I really wanted that. Like, I feel like I should have just kept that for myself because then you got all these cool little rocks and all these crystals that look pretty cool. And when you put them in there, they were gray.
1: I know exactly what you mean. And that's why I said to you that these workshops are probably, I'm trying to relive my childhood.
0: That's exactly right.
1: Yeah.
0: I think you're doing good work. All right. So you came out of a PhD, which is a very specific kind of training.
1: Mm-hmm.
0: It is. What did academia teach you that you're using every day? And what did you have to unlearn to do this work?
1: I think the thing that PhD really taught me is you don't know how to do this, but you can figure it out. I think it gave me the confidence to figure things out. And if I read my dissertation, if I were to read my dissertation before getting my PhD, I would not have understood it. Everything in there was new for me. I learned it during my PhD. And it was hard, but it's doable. And I think that's what I got from my PhD is problem solving. Okay, how do I register an LLC? Okay, I'll figure it out, you know. It's mostly that belief in myself. But also just, you know, a sense of doing things methodically, rigorously, a lot of documentation. It just becomes second nature.
0: Mm-hmm.
1: Documenting everything becomes second nature. Yeah, these are some of the things that I think I've taken from my PhD. What I've had to unlearn is towards the end of my PhD, I was doing so much programming in R, which is a statistical language programming. It's basically a language for doing statistics.
0: Mm-hmm.
1: And I was just thinking all the time about how to code. And, you know, I used to keep thinking that. And my algorithm, all my social media, my YouTube algorithms were
0: all
1: geared.
0: Did it switch to that?
1: It continued to be like that for a couple of months. I'm like, no.
0: Wait, that is so specific. There's no way your social media was like that.
1: My Facebook had become, it was showing me like regression graphs because I was clicking on them. So it learned to show me those things.
0: Oh my
1: gosh. It was showing
0: me
1: like different models, which model to use when, you know, that kind of.
0: There's that much information out there on social media that's like.
1: Yeah, man.
0: Are there like influencers or anything? Like,
1: it's just people wanting you to click on their stuff, and if they realize that you're going to click on something, they will give you more of that.
0: So yeah, there are influencers.
1: There's in a way, I guess.
0: There's influencers in every. Oh my gosh.
1: Yeah, in the field of statistics.
0: What?
1: The field of regression models. Yeah.
0: This is mind blowing to me. Because my social media is, one, I can't stay on it too long because it has gone down such a rabbit hole, but it does have some beautiful stuff in there that I love. It's like sewing, quilting.
1: Yeah.
0: Let's talk about your quilting machine or sewing machine. Here's how to thread a bobbin. And then the other side is like, do you want to go down this rabbit hole of politics? And I'm like, oh my God, like, yes and no, like... I can't. So I have to like continuously scroll away because I'm like, stop giving me all this stuff. It's just going to make me depressed. Mm-hmm. So I have to like, I'm trying to trick my algorithm into thinking I'm not interested. I'm like, no. I just want quilting. That's all I want. And butterflies. That's it.
1: I have this idea of creating geometry through quilting, although I don't know anything about quilting. So
0: I just started this year. I just started in January.
1: That's so cool.
0: Oh my gosh. That could be so cool. I was actually thinking about making... Okay, hear me out. I was actually thinking about making a temperature quilt for the year.
1: Mm-hmm.
0: So basically, take like whatever day the temperature is at its highest or lowest, like whatever I pick, or maybe the average for the day, and correlate that with the color. And I would have 365 blocks.
1: Right.
0: And you could see the gradation of colors. So obviously in the winter, it'll be like bluer or like purple.
1: Yeah.
0: And then, you know, go into reds and oranges.
1: I would say, okay.
0: Is that not the same thing? It would be cool, but it would be a lot.
1: It would be a lot, but you know what would be cooler? If you did the highest temperature, you did two quilts with the highest temperature and the lowest temperature. And keep the color for the temperatures the same. Like, I mean, 50 degrees is always a certain color.
0: Yeah.
1: So then you will see at some point that the highest and the lowest will kind of like start to cross
0: over.
1: Oh,
0: yeah.
1: Yeah.
0: That would actually be really cool.
1: Yeah.
0: I could do that.
1: Yeah, two quilts, one for the highest and one for the lowest.
0: I've seen people do that with their knitting.
1: How do they switch out the...
0: Now, that is something I don't know. I think they do one loop.
1: Right.
0: Or whatever it's called. Or like one line. So it's one line, one color.
1: Yeah.
0: I don't know. My husband knits. I could ask him. I know he knits. He just started that too. We're just a crafty family now. We're honestly, we have been working for years, working for the man, and now we're just like, we just want to be artists. Like,
1: yeah, you've earned it.
0: Like, we just we want to check out. Okay, so we've got 5 minutes. I want to make sure I get some more information from you and to the public. What's coming up for Wildflower? Anything later this spring? I know you're working at Duke, June and July. Anything that Triangle families, they should put on their calendar? How can they find you? Mm-hmm. How can they get in your inbox? That way we can help you grow this.
1: So you can find me on social media with the tag Wildflower Data and Learning. You will find me on Eventbrite with the same Wildflower Data and Learning. And the website is under construction. It will be coming up soon. So if you keep Googling me, I think my website will show up soon. And as for upcoming workshops, I have one happening tomorrow and one the day after, in fact. You will find them on Eventbrite. And the one day after is creating art with pH, because as the pH of this solution changes, its color changes, so you can kind of like create art with it. That's what I'm doing on Friday. And I have one more coming up in June, I think. Yeah, the first week of June at Sessie's, and that's also paper marbling. It's a science or artist series.
0: Okay.
1: And these are all up on my Eventbrite. They're a little scanned for now because I'm going to be busy with the pre-college courses at Duke for June and July. But come August, I think I will put up a few more things for August pretty soon.
0: Okay, fantastic.
1: Mm-hmm.
0: If a parent is listening right now and thinking my kid would love this, all right, they obviously can find you there. You're working on your website.
1: Mm-hmm.
0: I think I knew that because I think I was trying to find your website, but I didn't know if I was. Wildflower is such a broad term, so I didn't know if I was like typing in the right thing. Okay, how's the website coming?
1: Slow. I keep doing other things.
0: Oh, you're doing the website.
1: I'm doing the website myself. I'm using AI to help me.
0: There's no shade in that. AI helps me with stuff too. So they know where to find you. Last one, what's the long view? Where do you want this to be in 5 years?
1: I think the long view is to critically think about what we need in early childhood education moving forward. I would like to pilot some programs and see what works, look at the learning outcomes, if they're better than traditional learning, and look also at keep an eye on the future as our job markets change and our economies change. What is it that our kids need to be able to be happy, to be able to thrive, to be able to do things that they find meaningful and find purpose in? And I think we have to think really long and hard about these things.
0: I agree.
1: Going forward.
0: I think it's long overdue.
1: Yeah. Yeah. I'm sure there's work going on, but there's still more work to be done.
0: Yeah, absolutely. Well, Rajma, thank you so much for coming in today. You can find Wildflower Data and Learning on Instagram at Wildflower Data and Learning. Is there a dot in that?
1: No, there's no dot.
0: Okay, good.
1: And the same for Facebook.
0: And that's where to start if you want to get your kid into one of these programs. 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Thanks again to our underwriter, Fancy This Photography. Again, we love her. I think her name is Nikki. Anyways, this has been Not Your Day Job, and we're going to see you next week. Thank you, thank you, thank you, Rajma.
1: And thanks, Nikki.
0: We'll see you soon. Bye-bye.
1: Hi.
0: Have you on. We're going to have the show later on this week on Spotify. You can catch a recap on it. Just look up Not Your Day Job. Again, big thank you to our underwriter, Fancy This Photography. And please think about supporting the radio. We love local voices.
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3: Coming up next on News and Views, the U.S. Supreme Court has issued a new ruling that guts the Federal Voting Rights Act. And we'll dig into the details and what this means for our democracy in a special two-part conversation with Southern Coalition for Social Justice senior counsel Chris Shenton.
4: But the Supreme Court does not have the final say about what happens in American democracy. That is work that starts and continues in our local communities, in our counties, in our towns, in our state.
3: Meanwhile, thousands of teachers and their supporters descended on Raleigh on May 1st to deliver a message to legislators about the state's abysmal lack of support for public schools. And we'll hear from some of those who made the trip.
5: I've been teaching for 25 years. 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
3: All that's coming up next on News and Views. Stay with us.
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3: Welcome to News and Views. I'm your host, Rob Schofield. One of the greatest achievements of the American Civil Rights Movement was the enactment more than 60 years ago of a law known as the Voting Rights Act. Though it had several provisions, the basic objective of the law was simple. It was to eliminate centuries of deep-seated racial discrimination that had infected and polluted U.S. elections by assuring that all the nation's citizens had an opportunity to be full participants in our democracy. Unfortunately, despite the progress the law has helped usher in and the fact that the country still has miles to travel in overcoming racial discrimination, opposition to the law and excuses for weakening it have been a constant ever since its enactment. And last month, opponents and excuse makers succeeded in convincing the U.S. Supreme Court to gut a key provision that had barred politicians from rigging elections to dilute the impact of minority voters. And recently, to get a better handle on this troubling news, I caught up with Southern Coalition for Social Justice senior counsel Chris Shenton for a special two-part conversation in which we examined the ruling and the damage that it will cause. Well, Chris Shenton, welcome to News and Views. Thanks so much for being with us.
4: Yeah, thanks for having me. It's great to be here.
3: I wish there were a happier discussion we could have, and maybe there will be some encouraging topics we'll get to. But of course, the big news item these days in the world of voting and elections is the Voting Rights Act, and more specifically, the U.S. Supreme Court's recent decision in Calais versus Louisiana that effectively guts what we've long known as Section 2 of the Voting Rights Act. You know, the name Voting Rights Act would seem to make it sort of obvious, but if you wouldn't mind, could you take a few steps back maybe and just remind listeners of what the heck the voting rights is or was and why it's been such a vitally important component of American democracy for such a long time?
4: Absolutely. So the Voting Rights Act was passed in 1965 through a bipartisan majority in Congress and was considered at the time and ever since really to be one of the crown jewels, if not the crown jewel of the civil rights movement. And it was a statute that was designed to comprehensively eradicate racial discrimination in voting. And it did that through a variety of provisions. The main two are what's referred to as Section 2 and Section 5 of the Act. And that's just referring to the numbered sections that they were in the legislative text. But Section 2 was a permanent or intended to be permanent prohibition on racial discrimination in voting. It was amended a few times by Congress to correct what it saw as erroneous court rulings and erroneous interpretations of what the law required. But up until last Wednesday, it was most commonly referred to as the effects test. It was something that banned any law or voting provision that had the purpose or effect of reproducing racial discrimination in the voting context. So that was Section 2. And Section 5 was a section that was designed to prevent discrimination from going into effect. So the Voting Rights Act of 1965 was not the first time Congress had tried to pass a Voting Rights Act during the Civil Rights Movement. They had actually tried at least two times before with fairly comprehensive legislation. But what they had found was they could try and ban things, and they could try and set up enforcement mechanisms to root out that discrimination, but that it would just change shapes. It would go into something else, and that there were seemingly infinite number of ways that jurisdictions that were committed to discriminating against Black voters, particularly in the South, could find to do that. They would always come up with something new. And so what the Voting Rights Act of 1965 did in response to this was pass Section 5, which said in certain jurisdictions where there has been a repeated pattern of racial discrimination in voting.
6: Most of the old Confederacy.
4: That's right. That was the predominant region that was covered by Section 5. In those areas, we are going to require that before any political subdivision or state can change their voting rules, they're going to have to pre-clear that change. They're going to have to explain what they want to do, why they want to do it, and what the likely impact of that will be. And it's only going to be allowed to go into effect if it will not have a retrogressive effect on the ability of minority voters to vote. So those were the main two pieces of the Voting Rights Act of 1965. And what we've seen over the past 15 years is those things be rendered into largely ineffective husks as of last Wednesday. The last piece of it has been gutted.
6: And it's not taking long for the politicians, mostly Republican politicians, white Republican politicians in southern states to say, okay, let's redraw more maps. Let's gerrymander even further. And that's going to presumably oust some African-American members from Congress or make it almost impossible for them to be reelected. Talk about this representation, why it truly matters, and what we're going to lose if these folks are simply drawn out of their districts.
4: Yeah, you've seen it immediately. Southern states have started moving to redraw their congressional districts in advance of this November's elections. You've seen Louisiana has immediately sprung into action. They've gone so far as to cancel a primary that was ongoing to attempt to redraw so that they had fewer districts where Black voters could elect a candidate of choice. You've seen Alabama move to dissolve a court order whereby they were found to have intentionally discriminated against Black voters in their redistricting plan and were barred from redrawing anything before the 2030 census. And so they're trying to dissolve that court order on the basis of the decision. You're seeing Mississippi talking about drawing out their one Black congressional representative, Representative Betty Thompson. You're seeing Tennessee talk about drawing out the one majority Black seat and the one Democratic seat left in the state's congressional delegation that's centered in Memphis, which is a district that was not created by the Voting Rights Act. There has been a Memphis-based district in Tennessee's congressional delegation for a long time. And you are seeing them now say, oh, we don't need this anymore. They've said partisanship lets us get away with this. And so we're going to. And it's not accidental that, you know, you are seeing Republicans take advantage of this, because in the South, the almost uniform truth is that voting is highly racially polarized. White voters overwhelmingly prefer the Republican Party, and Black voters overwhelmingly prefer the Democratic Party. And you have a Supreme Court decision that said if a state says they're doing it for partisan reasons, we are going to consider that different than racial reasons. And we are going to consider that a thing that any plaintiff will have to disprove in order to prevail under Section 2, which is one of the main components of the decision that has people with my job saying that this is the effective end of Section 2.
6: This doesn't just apply to Congress, right? It applies to all kinds of elections and state legislative districts and maps we use for county or municipal elections. Maybe we should be prepared for further gerrymandering of this kind in North Carolina, in our clearly a deeply purple state, to still make our representation more and more so-called red or Republican.
4: Yeah, so it's in many ways a huge signal for what is going to be permissible in North Carolina. The way the litigation of the past 10 years in North Carolina redistricting has gone, the legislature has actually expressly disavowed any reliance on the Voting Rights Act for any of the construction of either the congressional or state legislative districts, either in the state House or the state Senate. And so there is no obvious hook for the North Carolina General Assembly to go back in and say, we need to redraw because we had these Voting Rights Act districts and these are no longer constitutional, or at least not constitutionally required. But as we all know, they haven't always needed a real ironclad excuse to go back and redraw districts. They have been more than willing to do so all the time, up to and including literally this past fall, where they redrew districts as part of the mid-decade redistricting war that is ongoing across the country. There is a state constitutional prohibition on mid-decade redistricting for the state House and the state Senate. But we've also seen that provision be given a narrow effect by the current state Supreme Court. So it's hard to imagine a legal argument that passes the smell test for going back and redoing that. Shouldn't be any reason to do so, because they've expressly disavowed any reliance on the VRA. But those two things in mind, we've seen some legislators across the country take the position that it's unconstitutional for a district to ever be majority-minority at this point, even if you didn't construct that district with consideration of race at all. And that's the theory that you're seeing some people say about the Memphis-based district, which, again, was not constructed as a result of a Voting Rights Act claim, had pre-existed the passage of the Voting Rights Act for a long time, and nonetheless is over 50% African-American, and you're seeing many people in the state say that's unconstitutional under the Calais decision. That argument wouldn't work in court, even in these courts, but I think it's telling that that is how people are interpreting it. And many people who are in positions of power are interpreting it as the Supreme Court has now said not just that we don't have to do this, but actually that we should quash minority electoral power wherever we can.
3: Coming up next, part two of my conversation with attorney Chris Shenton. Don't go away.
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3: Welcome back to News and Views. I'm Rob Schofield. In part one of my recent conversation with attorney Chris Shenton of the Southern Coalition for Social Justice, we dug into the history of the U.S. Voting Rights Act, as well as a recent ruling from the Supreme Court that eviscerates a key provision of the law that had sought to bar the rigging of electoral districts to dilute the ability of minority voters to fully participate in our democracy. In part two of our chat, we continued our examination of the ruling and the way it has immediately given rise to yet another wave of destructive gerrymandering and election rigging that will be felt throughout the country, especially in states of the old Confederacy like North Carolina. Chris, you know, it seemed like we were making some headway. Setting aside the whole issue of voting, the Voting Rights Act and race, there seemed to be a growing awareness, at least, and maybe even of the hints of a consensus in America that gerrymandering is not a good thing, that rigging elections for any purpose, be it race or partisan purposes, I think there's a general sense that the public's starting to get that maybe that's not a good thing. And yet we're sort of in this weird place where, because we have gerrymandered majorities in legislatures, they don't really care or have to pay attention to what most people think about that issue. And so that seems like a real challenge going forward, although maybe not one that's we can't overcome.
4: Yeah, absolutely. I mean, I think you have seen the consensus that gerrymandering is absurd exercise, that it doesn't lead anywhere good and isn't something to celebrate at all. That sense has only gone stronger across the country. And that's been true in North Carolina for decades at this point, that people view gerrymandering as kind of an odious exercise. And I do think that you are seeing kind of a groundswell of pushback against this concept, against the idea that at the very least, you're seeing a reminder of the places that unfettered gerrymandering can take us. And people, I think, are recognizing that this is not a place we want to go. But the task of kind of unringing the bell is difficult to do. And the Supreme Court has struck another blow against the effort to try and unwind it.
3: We've been talking about voting rights and the Supreme Court ruling and gerrymandering with Chris Shenton of the Southern Coalition for Social Justice. But before I let you go, Chris, I want to briefly pivot to one topic that's come up here in North Carolina. We have a state board of elections that, of course, is closely aligned with many of the same forces and people who've been taking these actions and on voting rights. And one of their most recent actions was to make a decision to stop providing printed voter registration forms to community groups, something that's been going
6: going on for more than three decades in North Carolina. I know the Southern Coalition and a big array of community groups and organizations and civic engagement groups are really concerned about this. Tell us why that's important and why it would really be a good thing if the State Board of Elections rethought that action.
4: What the State Board has done has been to decline to make available printed voter registration forms to organizations that run voter registration drives. These are people who you see at your local fairs and your local events and your farmers markets and on your college campuses, outside the supermarket, exactly. Out in the community, registering voters, trying to make sure people are on the rolls, able to cast a vote, have their registrations updated so that they can vote at their current address, that really makes sure that the electorate is still represented and continually represented on the voter rolls and able to cast ballots in elections as they come about. State Board has historically made those forms available as part of their

0: And the reason for that, they're stating, is because it costs too much money to make these forms available. And what you're really seeing is just a retreat from the idea that something the state board of elections and local boards of elections should want to do is ensure that the people in their community are registered to vote. It's a shift from we want everyone who is eligible to participate because we're better when everyone makes their voice heard to voting is something that you have to decide matters enough to you to undergo some cost. And if it's not that important to you, then it's not that big of a deal if we make it harder for you to access. And if it is important to you, then you'll overcome whatever burdens we put in your way. And that's disappointing. It's disappointing to see that shift. And it's contrary to their obligations under state and federal law to make these forms and voter registration drives generally accessible to everyone so that people have the ability to exercise their vote. And the last thing I'd note on this is, you know, we have seen the state board take on costs in recent months that are new that they've never taken on before with respect to sending more letters to voters to ensure that they're actually eligible to vote at the place they say they are, or that they need to supply some additional information that the state board doesn't have that they would like to have on their voter registration file. And those decisions have cost money. And so it's notable to see the state board decide that those things are important, but that these things are not, that the kind of invitation of people into the process is not something that we want to devote resources to.
1: We're coming to the end of our time now with Chris Shenton of the Southern Coalition for Social Justice. Chris, we could go on. There's a dozen other issues I'd like to ask you about, and I know we'll do it on a future show. I guess if there's a final thought, maybe you'd like to leave voters or listeners with as we go forward to keep hope alive as we engage in these battles to preserve our democracy. Any particular issue you want to highlight or step you'd urge people to take going forward, things they should be thinking about or actions they can take?
0: Absolutely. So I'll leave you with two things. The first is it's easy to get wrapped up in what the Supreme Court is doing and what the Supreme Court is holding and what the legal logic is and why it doesn't make any sense. But I always try and take a step back and think about why is it that a Supreme Court decision matters? And the only reason that a Supreme Court decision matters, and to be fair, matters quite a bit, is because it controls the conditions that people are going to live their lives in. But the ultimate thing that matters is the people involved. Supreme Court decisions are important because they say what the people can and can't do, or what the people are or aren't entitled to or have a right to. But ultimately, the only thing that gives Supreme Court decisions any of their authority or force or even control is the people involved. And what that means further is that the people involved are always going to have the final say on what happens. And the Supreme Court has not always been a friend to voting rights, might be an understatement of the year. That doesn't mean that we have not seen voting rights advance. Oftentimes we've seen voting rights advance contrary to what the Supreme Court has been doing. And so I would encourage people not to let themselves think the Supreme Court has the final say. The Supreme Court has certainly a lot of authority and a lot of power, and they've struck a blow against what remained of the Voting Rights Act last week. But the Supreme Court does not have the final say about what happens in American democracy. And that is work that starts and continues in our local communities, in our counties, in our towns, in our state. And ultimately, those are the places that the future of our democracy will be decided, regardless of what the Supreme Court has to say.
1: Thankfully, a lot of that work will continue at the Southern Coalition for Social Justice, southerncoalition.org, where Chris Shenton, who's been our guest for the last couple of segments, is a senior counsel for voting rights. Chris, it's been great chatting with you. Thanks so much for your fine work. Keep the faith, and I'm sure we'll talk again real soon.
0: I'm looking forward to it. Thanks for having me.
1: Coming up next, North Carolina teachers marched on Raleigh recently, and we'll hear from several about the shift they're demanding in state policy. Stay with us.
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1: Welcome back to News and Views. I'm Rob Schofield. This is National Teacher Appreciation Week, a time to celebrate educators who show up for their students every day. Unfortunately, for many of the teachers in North Carolina, underappreciation, especially from state lawmakers, is the main thing they're experiencing these days.

0: On May 1st, thousands of educators, advocates, and allies converged on Halifax Mall behind the state legislative building in Raleigh to protest the lack of a state budget and scheduled corporate tax cuts that may leave school districts with even less money next year. NC Newsline producer Clayton Henkel spoke with several of those attending the rally about the message they would like to deliver to legislators during the ongoing legislative session. First up is Marie Delgado, a veteran of 25 years as a special education and preschool teacher in Guilford County. She lives and teaches in Senate Leader Phil Berger's district.
1: By the lack of the state budget, we do not have the funding we need for our students. We serve about 900 special education preschool students, probably more than that, and we do not have enough funding for teachers, for teacher assistants. We are working at both ends of the candles, trying to make sure the paperwork is ready for these students to get the services they need. In the preschool education world, we see students that have had traumatic brain injuries. We see students with autism. We see students with developmental delays. We have some students with other health impairments. And we need to make sure that they are getting the physical therapy they need in the school system, the occupational therapy, the speech therapist, as well as the special education that they deserve. We have job freezes. With our special education population we serve, there's about 500 students that are getting services itinerantly. We have 20 teachers that provide services to those 500 students. And that's not enough. We need more. I've been teaching for 25 years. I do this because I love it. I'm not doing this because of how much money I am being paid. I am doing it because our students deserve to have a good education, and all students deserve this education. Sure, it would be great to be respected and honored for the work that we are doing, but it's not about that. It's about what our students need that live in North Carolina and deserve a public education that is free and appropriate. I think the message they need to hear is education is important. I had seen a clip where they did not think 1,000 people would show up. There's over 3,000 people here. Education is important. We all think it is important, and I want them to open their eyes and see that people here are saying you are not listening to your constituents.
0: Without a state budget, school districts have been forced to reduce funding for local programs, including special education. Tennille Sims has spent the last 3 years working as a special ed teacher in Wake County Public Schools. Her position was among those eliminated because of recent budget cuts. She attended the rally to advocate for her students.
2: My program is no longer there, nor the essentials classes for middle school is no longer there as well, which is a big problem because a lot of parents are saying, well, what about my kids? What's going to happen with my kids? What about the future kids that benefited from this program, or who's going to benefit from this program that is no longer there? I don't have answers, and I think that's the sad part about it. I'm left with advocating and trying to find spaces for these kids. Like they said, it's like a square peg trying to fit in a round hole, and it's very difficult at this moment. Since majority of these kids go to reg ed, they're going to general education programs, and some teachers are afraid of that because they're not trained to teach these kids. Not to say they can't teach them, but they have a special ed for a reason. There's teachers that have went through training, who have went through the whole rigor of training to teach these kids, and now they're in a population of 18, possibly more. You just don't know what that class size will look like, and I think that's what more parents are afraid of, because their kids might need a smaller setting. Here we are in a public school, and now we got to push them into a classroom of 18 or 20 some kids. So that's daunting for parents as well as teachers. It's not just about teacher pay. No, it's not about just teacher pay. There's a lot of people out here who are marching, not just about pay. It's also about resources for our children.
0: Sims was joined by Jane Miller, a librarian at Fuquay Verena Elementary School. Miller said that in a state as affluent as North Carolina, lawmakers can afford to do so much more for public schools.
3: I'm here because North Carolina is 50th in public funding effort. And we have been falling behind every year. Every year we cut more staff. Every year we put more burden on teachers. Like this year we had our insurance rates increased, you know, which is essentially a pay cut. What it is. And the corporate tax rate in North Carolina will be $0 by 2030, which means every year the North Carolina tax base is going to shrink. So We know that as the tax base shrinks, we know that school funding will shrink with it. And that's not okay. It's not okay for our kids. It's not okay for our teachers. It's not okay for the future of North Carolina. And so we just have to fund public schools.
0: A report released last week by the National Education Association ranked North Carolina 46th in the nation in both average teacher pay and per pupil spending. One small glimmer of hope in this situation is that State School Superintendent Mo Green has said he shares the concerns of educators about low pay and inadequate funding. Green remains hopeful a state budget this year will provide more support and show teachers that they are indeed appreciated. Well, that's it for this edition of News and Views. Remember, you can check us out online and subscribe for free to some of our state's best news coverage and political commentary at ncnewsline.com. 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For producer Clayton Henkel, this is Rob Schofield. Thanks for joining us. We'll talk to you again next week.
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0: Welcome to Counterspin, your weekly look behind the headlines. I'm Janine Jackson. This week on Counterspin, in 2023, the group Media Matters reported that social media platform X was placing ads for major brands like Apple and IBM alongside content touting Hitler and the Nazi Party, despite the claim of X's CEO that brands are protected from the risk of being next to toxic posts. Musk threatened a thermonuclear lawsuit against Media Matters for reporting the truth, and many in state and federal government were happy to take that work on. 3 years and several court cases later, Media Matters announced victory in what wound up being Media Matters versus Federal Trade Commission. The case and the victory are not just hopeful, but instructive, offering what the group calls a roadmap for other news gathering and nonprofit organizations facing or at risk of government retaliation. We'll hear about the case and the outcome from Media Matters president, Angelo Carsone. Also on the show, since the Supreme Court overturned Roe v. Wade, the dominant method of abortion in the U.S. has become mifepristone, particularly as it can be administered by telehealth without the need for an in-office visit. But now Louisiana, which has a near-total abortion ban, sued the FDA over the idea of telehealth. And though they got support from a federal appeals court to block remote prescription of mifepristone, a visit by the drug's maker to the Supreme Court led to a temporary stay on that. As the debate continues, we'll revisit a conversation we had a few years ago with Rachel K. Jones, principal research scientist at Guttmacher Institute, who knows more than most about mifepristone. That's coming up this week on Counterspin. With our First Amendment rights under threat everywhere, it's heartening to see folks pushing back and that pushback having impact. But advocates sometimes seem to spend more time lamenting setbacks than understanding victories. So let's pay attention to this story. The Federal Trade Commission, weaponized along with so many nominally nonpartisan agencies in service of MAGA and Trumpism, launched a particular sort of legal attack on the group Media Matters because of a report they produced that rattled Elon Musk. 3 years later, the FTC is throwing in the towel on that bullying with a legally binding settlement. Media Matters President Angelo Carsone says the victory shows the importance of holding power to account and the importance of fighting instead of folding. He joins us now by phone. Welcome to Counterspin, Angelo Carsone.
1: Thanks for having me.
0: Well, congratulations on the win, first of all,
1: thank you
0: for fighting for it, because really it's a win for free speech and everybody who values that. Yeah.
1: Thank you.
0: Well, folks can get the detailed story with all of the legal back and forths on MediaMatters.org. But for those who may not have heard of it, I'll ask you just to talk through the key events. What first of all, was the report and the fallout that made Elon Musk himself initially threaten a thermonuclear lawsuit against you?
1: I'm glad you started there, because it is all connected. Back in the fall of 2023, we published some reports about ad adjacency for big advertisers and sort of pro-Nazi content. And Elon Musk was very upset about that, and he didn't just threaten, but ultimately initiated what he describes as thermonuclear lawsuits in Texas, in Singapore, in Ireland. But at the same time that happened, Stephen Miller, who was not the deputy chief of staff at the time, because Trump wasn't reelected, said publicly, you know, in addition to your lawsuits, you should get Republican attorney generals to investigate Media Matters as well. And that's what happened. They ginned up these investigations for Ken Paxton and Andrew Bailey in Missouri, launched them. And, you know, we sued to get injunctions against those investigations. And that was sort of a novel theory that we had at the time. We got some new case law, some new precedent. And it wasn't just about protecting ourselves. We sort of saw this new playbook emerging. So if you fast forward, one of the things that happened is we got new precedent. Ken Paxton appealed. He lost at the appellate court. So now we're in May of 2025. So Trump is back in office. The same week that the circuit court secured our victory against and shut down fully the other investigations, the FTC Trump's administration took up the charge and basically issued a nearly identical investigation. They claimed it wasn't related to Texas at the time, but as we later found out, there was tons of overlap and cross-pollination. In fact, apparently Ken Paxton was working with the FTC on some of these matters. Mm-hmm. And they even referenced the articles that we published as a part of it. And the investigation was expansive. It went back all the way to 2019. The types of materials they were seeking had nothing to do with what you would expect. I mean, and also we're a nonprofit. So it wasn't about getting to some kind of core commercial interest. It was about, as you noted in your intro, using the levers of government to either, you know, bully or intimidate or maybe break through a whole bunch of means, including just the cost of complying because mm-hmm. the process is the punishment. And so we sued to get an injunction. And, you know, there's a little bit of back and forth there. But what happened is we got an injunction. And then they filed an emergency appeal, and they lost the emergency appeal, and then they filed a secondary appeal. And in the circuit court, it looked like they were going to lose, that they were going to get a bad judgment. And so they withdrew their demand, and they said, okay, we can go home now. We're no longer investigating. It's all over. And so when we talk about a settlement, it's not like, you know, a lot of times usually that's a bad thing because it means that you caved in some way. But it's the opposite here. We secured victories in court, and then we didn't let them off the hook. When they tried to withdraw, we said, no, not so fast. If you want to withdraw, you're going to need to give assurances and protections that are extended beyond just letting this whole thing done. We're going to need to know this can't happen again and that we'll be able to battle this out in the future if we need to in jurisdictions that are safe or that are at least relevant for us, like D.C., as opposed to letting them drag us to Florida or someplace else.
2: Right.
1: So that's sort of the genesis, a lot of legal back and forth, but it has been, you know, 2 years and 8 months of investigations, and yesterday was the first day where the organization was not under investigation from some hostile government entity.
2: Well, let me ask you as a point of clarification. People hear the FTC was going to investigate, but you're talking
1: yeah.
2: about investigative demands. It wasn't so much they were going to do homework and learn about media matters. They were demanding right. things from you. What was that like?
1: Yes. And that's the tell. You know, what they asked for was 7 years' worth of records, and the records included everything from all of our donors, all of our fundraising communications, all of the staff that ever worked at Media Matters, including during that time period, all of the editorial decisions that were made for every piece of content that we published, every article, all sources that we relied on, that we talked to. We have reporters on staff. They wanted a list of all the sources and all the articles that they connected with. And that's just one page.
2: Yeah.
1: They asked for a copy of all of the discovery material in the Musk cases, the Texas cases, which is millions of documents. they asked for all of our communications with name and entity, whether it be news outlets, third parties, civil society organizations, voting rights organizations. I mean, it's expansive. And part of what is so significant about this, and I think this is the real tell, is that because these demands are always such a huge amount,
2: yeah.
1: they have a lot of power because then you typically want to negotiate with them. And that's what other players are doing because then you say, I'll give you half, you know, let's just make this go away.
2: Right.
1: But they have a lot of power to do these investigations without having to get, you know, warrants or other things. They could sue you in court. And usually they get a lot of latitude to do that. What we argued and why it's so significant is not just that it protects us. We actually got a lot of due precedent. And what we showed is that you don't have to take this. You could go to court and you can get these demands shut down before they even get a chance to start. You don't have to be trapped in the administrative bureaucracy, which, as we know right now, is being weaponized right. by the Trump administration. And that's the significant. The real takeaway from all of this is not just that we're having a sigh of relief, it's that a lot of news, civil society organizations and news outlets, they now have a new tool in the toolkit to say, I don't need to negotiate. I can go to court and I can get you to stop this without trapping me under the administrative process.
2: Mm-hmm, mm-hmm. And it's an example that you can say, well, actually, no, you can try that and it can work rather than in theory, maybe this is something we should try. You have actually a case in which it succeeded.
1: That's right.
2: Can I ask you to take a second here to define jawboning? Because I think some might say, well, you know, it was onerous, but the FTC was just asking for information and that's not retaliation. So, you know, we shouldn't be bringing the First Amendment into it. But jawboning, and we can talk about what that means, it does come under the First Amendment.
1: It does. It's a form of using really intense coercive pressure from, you know, a government entity or a legislative entity to sort of force a desired result, right? It's sort of using some official channels and sort of the specter of those official channels to make you comply in one way or another. And, you know, a lot of times in the Trump era, people talk about it a bit as sort of anticipatory obedience. Mm-mm. And it's that, you know, they're going to misuse their power, the government. And so a lot of entities, big and small, say, okay, I'm just going to, I'll give you what you ask for. Mm-hmm. So I don't have to deal with this. And it's true. They have a lot of, you know, government agencies do investigations. They can do demands. But there are tells that it's jawboning and that it's retaliatory. One is, who was involved in this? Some of the key decision makers or those that were involved at the FTC have been on the record publicly before they got into these positions talking about their intention to use their power to go after organizations like Media Matters, even naming us.
2: Right.
1: So that was one example. The other is that, as I noted in that sort of long intro, the arc, they keep coming at us to get the same information, which is, what were you doing in 2020, you know, related to the election? And what were you saying about what you're claiming is disinformation to these other civil society organizations? And tell us your donor information. And they keep coming. And also that it's not connected to anything related to the work that we did with respect to X. And yet, as evidence came out, it was clear that they were coordinating with Paxton. When, you know, they jawboned the major advertisers into giving them a settlement, and when they filed their stipulation, they did it in Texas, even though they didn't need to, the FTC, that is. So it is a real thing to consider, and that's the environment we're in now, is that the Trump administration will use the levers of government power not just to prosecute, but to ultimately achieve a desired result through these other coercive tactics.
2: You can think of Brendan Carr from the FCC talking about Jimmy Kimmel last fall and saying, we can do this the easy way or the hard way. You know, mm-hmm. these companies can find ways to change conduct, to take action, frankly, on Kimmel. Or, you know, there's going to be additional work for the FCC ahead. Well, you know, that sounds like what somebody says with a knife to you. You know, that doesn't sound like someone suggesting policy the way they'd like it to see it go. It's clearly coercive.
1: Totally. And, you know, these administrative agencies, the assumption has been, you know, we live in a world of norms, right? You know, we've benefited from having some, you know, stability in our governance, even though we've known for a long time that it's unfairly advantaged to the powerful. It is sort of a new twist to blow up all those norms.
2: Yep.
1: And at the same time, weaponize all the instruments of these agencies. And as we're seeing it play out time and again, that it is very significant. And the part that I think is one of the so what's of this, and, you know, is at the same time that we were receiving, you know, the FTC has these broad powers, they were pressuring all these major entities into giving them, you know, a consent decree, which is essentially an agreement from one of the targets. You know, they got major media buyers to agree they would no longer move advertisements off places that were considered controversial, which has been a hobby horse of right-wing media for a long time. And it was all the specter of using these investigations and their investigatory power to do it. They're the companies, they're the entities that have the deepest pockets to fight these fights.
2: Right.
1: And so when they took themselves off the field, what they basically did was sharpen the blade for the administration to use this tactic against other players, because, you know, other players are smaller and have less resources and less ability to fight. So it became all the more important to try to do something proactive that created some new case law to then give a tool in the toolkit. And I'll give the example that even in the first year, that original precedent that we established in the Paxton case, it was applicable in our victory against the FTC, but it's also been used in almost 30 cases against the Trump administration's overreach against individuals and other entities. So it has really provided a real useful tool to protect against the types of job learning and other course of tactics that they could deploy.
2: I thought it was interesting that Media Matters v. FTC had an amicus brief from the Cato Institute, who many probably don't think of as progressive warriors, but because they said, you know, this is a violation of the First Amendment and we're against it, you know. So this wasn't even a partisan issue, if you think about it.
1: No, and we had 48 amicus briefs, one of which was a whole bunch of news organizations, the AP, the New York Times, Reuters, you know, any major news outlets filed amicus briefs on the same thing. And everybody came at it with a similar angle. It's an attack on the First Amendment, but in slightly different ways. News outlets were looking at it from the free press perspective. Places like Cato were in the expression We had a whole bunch of voting rights organizations and civil society organizations come at it from the free assembly perspective. Because if you think, you know, one of these things they were looking for, like I said, was the donors.
2: Right.
1: That's not relevant. Even if everything they claimed they were investigating was significant, who was funding it is not their charge.
2: Right.
1: And getting access to nonprofit donors is designed to be protected. Because, you know, the effect is if they can get that, they can harass them and ultimately chill, you know, the contributions to civil society. And there was a fairly wide buy-in that this was a critical case. And you don't get to the amicus stage unless you stand up the first time around. And I think that, to me, is the ultimate takeaway. It sucks.
2: Yeah.
1: And it's unfortunate that we have to do it. But, you know, if you don't fight, you're guaranteed to lose. And you just don't lose for yourself. You actually make it easier for them to do it again and again and again. And that, I think, is the big takeaway from all of this, is that there does need to be a little bit of a stiff spine if we're all going to get through this with some of our rights intact.
2: Well, it's not identical to Trump's EEOC bringing suit against the New York Times because a white man didn't get the promotion he felt he deserved.
1: Right.
2: But it feels like the same project.
1: Yeah. Part of Miller's strategy early on was to do these 1-2 punches of deploying civil lawsuits and state power in some way. And this is before Trump got back into office, but one of the projects that he had been engaging in, and that's where that AG idea came from, is that when you launch these broad-scale suits, follow that up with these types of investigations, because you can box in your target. And even if you're not successful, you get them to change their behavior in anticipation of the next one.
2: Right.
1: And now that they're in government power, they're using it. And I think that's, to your point, it's the same thing. They're leveraging this repeated, you know, civil investigation, you know, civil lawsuits, and then some type of follow-up of a government attack, because it weakens the target even more.
2: Well, finally, and you've kind of answered this, but I think if folks hear the story and they get the short version, oh, Media Matters fought the FTC and they won, they miss a lot, because there has been, as you've indicated, there have been costs to the group on your time, on your resources, and it's not like those impacts are erased with a legal settlement, and it's not like another group would have been able to do exactly what you've done, you know, depending on their size and their strength. And then the other piece of that, which you've also addressed, but what has been the real cost to the government? Because, you know, their coffers
1: yep.
2: aren't going down, you know. And so what
1: That's
2: is
1: right.
2: really materially to dissuade them from doing this again and again? So in terms of impacts on you and on them, it's not like everything goes back to zero because you've won this settlement.
1: No, it's so true. And, you know, I think when Trump first got into power and they went after big law firms, you know, I think one of the big takeaways from all of that is that if you get all those big firms that do a lot of the pro bono work, you make it a lot easier to engage in these types of attacks, because you sort of suck out the resources from the community that would need to fight back. And, you know, I think I'm really grateful that at least at the appellate level, we were able to secure some pro bono support from Washington Litigation Group, and we lucked out. But in this environment, that's rare because of how little pro bono resources remain, just given the Trump wave of attacks. And it gets to your point, they're willing to do a trench warfare approach and inch this along if they have to keep moving the needle. It doesn't go back, but the one thing that I think has been guiding a lot of our thinking around these fights is that you can't stop people from speeding, but if you put some speed bumps in, you can slow them down. And that's kind of how I think about this. I'm not sort of, you know, wide-eyed about it. It is bleak and brutal, but there are some speed bumps now, and hopefully others can pick that up and continue to undermine and neutralize these sort of jawboning tactics.
2: Well, it certainly has provided some hope for lots of us. So we've been speaking with Angelo Carasone, president of Media Matters. They're online at mediamatters.org. Thank you so much, Angelo Carasone, for joining us this week on Counterspin.
1: Thank you.
2: In 2023, Counterspin spoke with Rachel K. Jones, principal research scientist at Guttmacher Institute, the research and policy group focused on sexual and reproductive health and rights. We talked about medication abortion, in particular mifepristone. I asked Rachel Jones what we could say about the impact of the introduction of medication abortion more than 20 years ago.
3: Right. So we know from decades of medical research that mifepristone is safe, effective, and widely accepted by both patients and providers. And Guttmacher's own research has established that the majority of abortions are done with medication abortions, 53% in 2020.
2: So what would we expect, I mean, immediately and then maybe longer term, if this effort to make mifepristone unavailable, if that were to actually go through, what sort of impacts would you be expecting?
3: Okay, so there's actually a lot that we don't know about what's going to happen or what would happen if the Supreme Court were to impose restrictions on mifepristone. But again, it's important to recognize that any restrictions that are put in place are not based on medical science. We do know that it would have a devastating, any restrictions that were put in place would have a devastating impact on abortion access. Again, 53% of abortions are medication abortions. Currently, 55% of women in the U.S., only 55% of women in the U.S. live in a county that has an abortion provider. And if mifepristone were taken away, that number would drop to 51%. But it would have a big impact. There are 10 states that would have a substantially larger, notable impact. So about 40% of clinics in the U.S. only offer medication abortion. And so, again, there's 10 states where if this was taken, if these clinics were taken away, if these providers were taken away, that substantially large proportions of people would no longer have access to abortion. And some of these are states that are actually supportive of abortion rights, states like Colorado, Washington, New Mexico. But again, just one example, in Colorado, it's currently the case that 82% of women living in Colorado live in a county that has an abortion provider. If mifepristone were no longer available, this number would drop to 56%.
2: I think it's important the way that Guttmacher links health and rights, you know, and the way that your work shows that access, sometimes media presented as though we're talking about the United States and rights to access to abortion in the United States, but it varies very much, as you're just indicating, by region, by state, and then also by socioeconomic status. So there are a number of things to consider here in terms of this potential impact, yeah?
3: Definitely. Again, we know from decades of Guttmacher research on people who have abortions that it's people in disadvantaged populations, low-income populations, people of color, who access abortion at higher rates than other groups. And so by default, any restriction on abortion, whether it's a complete ban, a gestational ban, a ban on a certain type of method, on a medication abortion, it's going to disproportionately impact these groups that are already, again, at a disadvantage.
2: Well, and I think particularly when we're talking about medication abortion, you know, if you know, you know. If you never thought about it, then maybe you never thought about it. But there's a difference between having to go to a clinic where maybe you're going to go through a phalanx of, you know, red-faced people screaming at you, and
3: right,
2: the ability to access that care in other ways. It's an important distinction, yeah?
3: Definitely. You know, one of the benefits of medication abortion of mifepristone is that it can be offered via telemedicine. You know, if there's a consultation, it can be done online or over the phone, and then the drugs can be mailed to somebody. There are online pharmacies that can provide medication abortion. This means that people, right, don't have to travel to a clinic, that they don't have to, in some cases, travel hundreds of miles to get to a clinic, that they don't have to worry about childcare and taking off time from work. So, again, medication abortion has the ability to, and has for a number of people, made abortion more accessible.
2: Well, if you talk to staunch anti-abortion people, the conversation is very rarely about science or about medicine, you know. But then some of them and their media folks will throw around terms that sort of suggest that they're being science-y. You know, they'll talk about viability or heartbeat, or they'll say it's about concern about the safety of drugs. And I just wonder, as a scientist who actually is immersed in this stuff, what do you make of the reporting on the medical reality of abortion? And would more knowledge help inform the broader conversation, or is it just two kind of different conversations? What do you think?
3: Right. I definitely think it's two different conversations. Like I said, we have decades of scientific medical research establishing that medication abortion is safe, effective, and widely accepted. People who don't support abortion choose to ignore the science and the safety. And dig for their own factoids and supposed scientific facts to support their arguments.
2: It's so strange how the media debate always seems to start again and again at point zero, you know, as though there were no facts in the matter or right. no experience, and as though women aren't experts on their own experience, you know.
3: Right.
2: Well, finally, we see things like the Women's Health Protection Act, you mm-hmm. know, federalizing the right to abortion. I know the law is not necessarily your purview, but in terms of responding to these court moves and these state level moves, do you think that federal action is the way to go?
3: Certainly, that is one solution, right? The Women's Health Protection Act would enshrine the right to abortion federally. But we also need, and especially in the current environment, I don't want to say Women's Health Protection Act is pie in the sky, but given everything that's going on right now, we also need federal and state policymakers to step up to restore, protect, and expand access to abortion. A lot of these restrictions are imposed. I mean, quite frankly, you know, the right to abortion was removed because of Roe, and that allows states to impose pretty much any restriction that they want to. We're seeing from all these different laws that are being implemented. And so it really is a lot of times at the state level, and certainly in the current environment, the state level is what we might need to focus on.
2: That was Rachel K. Jones talking with Counterspin back in April of 2023. And that's it for Counterspin for this week. Counterspin is produced by FAIR, the National Media Watch Group based in New York. 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The show is engineered by Michael Cherry. I'm Janine Jackson. 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
1: Breaker one might be crazy, but I ain't dumb. Crazy Cooter coming at you. Hey, y'all, this is Ben Jones, also known as Cooter from the Dukes of Hazzard. And you know what? When I'm in town, I listen to community radio. That's WCOM 103.5. I recommend it, y'all. I'm gone. I can do another reference. Yeah.

Thank you. I made that same sound when I heard my daughter got her learner's permit this morning. She wants a Hellcat for her first car. That's fine.

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My name is Miss Wren. I'm the host of Ariadne's Thread, which airs every Wednesday evening from 7 until 9 p.m. Stay tuned, because coming up at 9 o'clock is the fabulous Dance Megamix with Don Play as your DJ and host. That's from 9 until 11. In the meantime, welcome to Ariadne's Thread, which is supported in part by a longtime friend of this radio station. As always, I thank her. I thank you. I thank everybody who is making WCOM part of their listening habit. And I'm just delighted to be with you tonight. Ariadne's Thread is a music show. We go in and out of various genres and styles of music, certainly spanning different times and time zones and languages. And tonight is no different. However, we're sticking with a specific theme. And the theme tonight is our 49th state of Alaska. That's right. The reason why I was inspired to do an Alaskan show is manyfold. First of all, I was born in Fairbanks, but I didn't grow up there. I left when I was only a few months old. My mom had spent significant time in her life living in Alaska, both when she was a child through, I think, sixth or seventh grade, and then again as an adult when she was married to my dad and he was stationed in Fairbanks, and hence that's why I was born there. But mainly it's because I've been recently reading some books by author and wildlife photographer and tour guide specialist. His name is Lynn Schooler, and I listened to a story from him on Snap Judgment several months ago about the blue bear, and it was such a great story. I picked up his book, read The Blue Bear, and now I am reading a book from him called Wandering Home. And he just has an amazing way of telling stories and describing beautiful wildlife and treacherous weather and sometimes incredible storms and waves. And it's just a very fascinating read. And he he's still alive and still writing books, as far as I know, and still taking photographers out to look at wildlife. And anyway, Lynn Schooler. But he's the reason why I decided to do an Alaskan show tonight. And it's kind of hard to come up with Alaskan songs. I'm going to start off the show with the one I know you're thinking of right now, because it's the one, if I say, think of an Alaskan song, you'll be like, North to Alaska. Yes, indeed. And if you think harder, you might struggle like I did. So we're going to have some songs with Alaska in the title. I have some specific songs about Juneau, Anchorage, and Fairbanks. And then we have some things that you find in Alaska. So, for instance, we might have an Iditarod song. We might have some grizzly songs, as well as a blue bear, ptarmigan, and some moose. And we'll have a song about Denali. And I even have an Inuit song and a Klingon songs for you. They are Native American groups that live and thrive in Alaska. And so that's what we're going to start with. So let's start tonight with what the song that I'm sure you were thinking of. North to Alaska, 1960 hit song produced and recorded, rather, by Johnny Horton. It's featured in the movie by the same name. I did not realize this. Johnny Horton died in an automobile accident like right before the movie was released. And so this is the song that made him a claim to fame. And it's featured widely in, of course, the movie North to Alaska. So, and I was looking for other versions of this song. They don't hold a candle to Mr. Johnny Horton. So we're going to be listening to his version, classic version, North to Alaska. And then we'll go to a Contra dance band called KGB with a couple of tunes. One of them is called West to Alaska. So yes, you can go north and you can go west. And ultimately, you're going to hit Alaska if you're sitting here in the United States. All right, so let's get started. Again, thank you.
thank you very much for listening tonight. I hope that you have a delightful evening. I'll do a whole weather forecast for you a little later in the show. It's a beautiful springtime evening here in Carrboro. Let's go north to Alaska right here on Ariadne's Thread.

That's a gorgeous song called Alaska from a band called Big Richard. They're from Colorado, four women in the band. That is the brand new release, released this year, 2026. It's called Pet, a track called Alaska. That makes me just want to dance. In fact, this whole set kind of made me want to dance. There was some really good music in here. We started off, of course, with the classic Johnny Horton, North to Alaska. Following that was the Contra dance band, KGB. Contra Intelligence is the name of their record. We heard two tunes. I believe they were jigs and reels sort of mixed together. First was Crimea River and then West to Alaska. The Gothard sisters from Washington State followed with their record called Dragonfly. The song is simply called The Alaska Set. Another band I kind of want to dance to. And then Maggie Rogers, she's from Maryland. She was singing Alaska from her record, Heard It in a Past Life. We're doing songs about Alaska inspired by many things in Alaska, including many cities and then things that you find in Alaska. But before we go on to more music from Alaska, let me tell you what you can expect from the springtime weather we're having here in North Carolina. I think that we still have some drought conditions, but it's going to be very pleasant tonight. Lows around 54 degrees this evening. A few clouds, slight chance of rain, but looking out the sky here in Carrboro, there are no rain clouds. Tomorrow, mostly sunny skies, highs around 69. Friday, mostly sunny skies, highs around 75. And then we get a little blast of summer because Saturday and Sunday, the highs will be pushing 85 to 90 degrees under mostly sunny and partly cloudy skies. And then summer sticks with us. You'll have to use your air conditioning until around this time next week. The most significant chance of rain is not until next Wednesday. All right, enough about the weather. Let's go back to some more songs from Alaska. Now, many of the songs you're going to listen to tonight are kind of folky, kind of bluegrass, kind of lots of acoustic sounds, which is fine with me. I love that kind of music. But this next band is a swing band. It's the Bill Elliott Swing Orchestra. They are featured on a record called Swing Fever. This is Alaskan Nights. 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

wonder if the Bee Gees were ever actually in Alaska. I don't know the answer to that question. Maybe they were. But that was the Bee Gees singing Road to Alaska. I found that on their record, To Whom It May Concern. You're listening to Ariadne's Thread on WCOM. We're doing songs in and around Alaska tonight on Ariadne's Thread, starting off that set with Alaskan Nights, which right about now are mostly well lit because it is the land of the midnight sun. They're going into summertime, which means that they won't have much of a nightfall. But that Alaskan Nights was performed by Bill Elliott Swing Orchestra on a record called Swing Fever. Following that, another Johnny Horton song, but sung there by Johnny Cash. It was When It's Springtime in Alaska, It's 40 Below. I was reading a little bit about this song, and apparently it is very rarely 40 below in springtime, but it can get that cold. Johnny Cash was singing that on his release called Bootleg Volume 1, Personal File. Then we heard a band called the Black Irish Band. They are neither black nor Irish. They are a band, and they're from California. From their 2011 release, I think, American Legends, I'll See Alaska, sort of the yearning. Lots of people want to go to Alaska or yearn to see Alaska, or it has this whole romantic appeal, right? Those who live there will probably give you a different perspective. Dan Byrne then thought, no. In between there was a beautiful instrumental piece called Alaska. The band is called The Folks. I looked it up. It's not actually a band. It's a guy, Vitaly Koryl. He's a Ukrainian artist. He plays guitar, multi-instruments, and it was a single release done last year, simply called Alaska. It's a beautiful instrumental there, beautiful guitar work. Then we heard Dan Byrne singing Alaska Highway from his 2001 record, New American Language. And finishing out with the Bee Gees, Road to Alaska. Okay, so this next piece that I'm going to play for you, we're going to go into some songs about Juneau and songs about Anchorage. And this next artist, his name is Sourdough Lee, and it's a simple single track. It was off of a 45 back in the 70s sometime. Sourdough Lee sings Juneau, so it's simply a piece called Juneau. And I was looking up a little bit about why Alaska is called the Sourdough State. It is sometimes has that nickname along with Land of the Midnight Sun. Sourdough was often the bread starter that was carried by folks rushing for the gold rush. And so folks who were needed a quick way without heavy instrument, packing stuff for making bread. It was a fermented sour, starter. And so during the pandemic, everybody went crazy about doing their sourdough starters and everything else, the Amish bread, all that stuff. But sourdough is now apparently a really term of endearment for Alaskans because they can tough it out. And it's a sort of a symbol of true grit and tenacity, survival. Sourdough. So here we go. Sourdough Lee sings Juneau. You're listening to Ariadne's Thread on WCOM.